You ain't on that. So, bitch, I'm cool.

0: motion. I need ovations for my greatest innovation.
1: Poem by an animal in the Wilani Forest. Posted on May 21st, 2022. Wilani Forest, May 19. Daylight. Earth, killer oil, and steel. Rips roots, tears.
2: Defending the forest often means taking risks. And aside from various forms of eco defense, we will not risk allowing the cops to spin the narrative.
3: I'm Rob Smith, and you're listening to Audio Interference, produced by Interference Archive. This week, we speak with an organizer behind the Stop Cop City exhibition, currently on view at Interference Archive. We learn about the goals of the show, how it came together, and the important role that archiving has in the movement.
4: People are playing to win. This is done with the understanding that you can win and that your goal is to win, to like defeat the project, and that it is possible to sort of outmaneuver, demoralize, and like split apart the ruling order.
3: In late September, the exhibition, This Is Not a Local Struggle, Ephemera from the Movement to Stop Cop City, opened at Interference Archive. It documents a movement to end the construction of the $90 million Atlanta Public Safety Training Center, a facility better known as Cop City. The movement has brought together a broad coalition of folks, including faith leaders, farmers, punks, abolitionists, environmentalists, students, teachers, hikers, bikers, anarchists, and socialists, among others. Their fight, for more than 3 years now, has been one waged against state violence, environmental destruction, and the allocation of taxpayer dollars toward projects that most of the community doesn't even want. But participating in the movement has come with risks. Homes have been raided, RICO charges have been filed, and at least one protester, Manuel Paez Turan, has been killed. Despite the real danger that those in the movement face, for many, it isn't merely a struggle against something, but a striving toward a liberated world, one major city and Georgia forest at a time. We met up with one of the organizers of the show at the archive, who we'll refer to as Kennedy, to find out more.
4: People have been working on archiving the movement for a while. I know that I've just kind of been holding on to things, just putting them away, which is sort of like the baseline step. Someone who's willing to kind of be like, and take it. And people have been doing that across the country for a while. The story that I feel like I know is that the kind of like more formal attempts at archiving that started to take place in Tucson happened after February 8th, which was the day when multiple homes in Atlanta got raided by the FBI, GBI, ATF. Like, it became very apparent that the terrain of repression in Atlanta was such that, like, even holding on to posters or other kinds of affiliations to the movement was hard. When you get your home raided, they take your things. And so a lot of material got sent out of the state to a different state where the terrain of repression is very different. And so there's been a physical archive in Tucson being built for a while.
3: By making materials produced within the movement accessible to visitors, the show hopes to be an entry point for people who want to learn more, not as historians of a distant past, but as protagonists in an ongoing struggle for freedom.
4: All the stuff in this show was made from digitizing that stuff. So scanning it, these are all mostly all reproductions. And so it's kind of like another layer of resiliency or something being built in. There's obviously just a lot in here that's just kind of like just mad inspiring because like it's been a struggle like characterized by bravery and like bold action and just like, you know, whatever. Like the struggle in Atlanta did not supposedly take off because there was like a really strong organized left, you know, that was able to just give people like a role to take, but rather because of the sort of long-standing commitments that people there had and the ability for them to see themselves as political actors and like sort of kick things off.
3: Take, for example, a zine dedicated to Zach Masarek, a protester targeted in the raids. The zine aims to shift how people see themselves in relationship to the Stop Cop City movement.
4: There's this a zine I really like called Free Jack, Free the Airwaves, and in it they describe like, it's like this zine that's kind of like the point of this like whole wall here. It's the zine that's kind of like laying out an idea about like, hey, we're musicians, what are we gonna do? Like what's happening here? And it's really fun and smart to me because it doesn't just go, how can we support the real frontliners? It doesn't just go, let's make a album to fundraise or whatever. It instead like starts with like repression. And it starts kind of being like, your ability to create and to make music is directly interceded, like, attacked by the state. The analysis is also, like, by, like, sort of capitalism, in that it's like, you are corralled into shitty venues with career prospects as your highest goal, you know what I mean? And then they even have some fun stuff. It's like an experimental scene, but of being like noise ordinances are like a direct attack on your ability to gather and make a bunch of noise. And so in this way, it's trying implicitly to position the musician not as like a sort of isolated artistic identity, but as someone who has stake in a fight against the police and for a new world. If you're gonna fight, you're actually gonna fight for yourself and on your own terms and like in this direction through the repression that you also are facing via this world. And I think you can kind of apply that to archiving in a way, because it's like RICO charges with no contact orders between the defendants. Domestic terrorism charges or arson charges that like carry 20 plus years in prison. The clear cutting of like a forest, just like the erasure of things. These are all direct attacks on the ability to like build continuity and political memory and shared understanding. So in that context, like, we can think of whatever work we're doing as like directly countering that repression.
3: But this is not just an Atlanta problem. Here in New York City, for example, Mayor Eric Adams announced plans to spend $225 million on a Cop City training facility in Queens, New York. How people will react to and counteract this new project and others like it will likely look very different from how it was approached in Atlanta.
4: There is no Cop City model. There's no Atlanta model. If anything, that's the kind of like cleanest thing to take home here, especially like if you've seen the million-billion-dollar facility that exists in Queens. There's really little to be patterned on the movement.
3: There is no roadmap to follow. Instead, folks behind the show hope visitors will take inspiration in the creativity and flexibility on display in Atlanta and apply that same ethos in their own activism. The show offers permission to take action, however that may look, wherever you are, however you can. This could mean hosting your own exhibition, starting a reading group, or standing on the front lines. Kennedy hopes This Is Not a Local Struggle will foster those outcomes by being a place that can bring people together.
4: The clearest function that something like this could play would be as a social center and a meeting place for people. And so the hope is to just like actively reach out to groups who are like, whatever, students, whoever, like different groups of people, just be like, hey, come in at the same time and like we'll just have a chat and like see if anything sparks anything for you here.
3: The creativity of the movement was on display at the exhibition's opening. On opening night, attendees took part in a marathon reading of communiques, messages explaining the reasoning behind a direct action against the state. Here's a snippet from the marathon reading.
1: Construction vehicles vandalized in Lane County in solidarity with the forest defenders in Atlanta, posted on May 19th, 2022. Over the past month or so, many construction vehicles, lost count, in so-called Lane County, had their windows smashed in. Many more will be smashed.
5: Barrington Circle, under the cover of darkness, we spray-painted Stop Cop City, Drop the Contract, and Fuck 12.
6: Last night, we randomly inoculated dozens of trees with steel and ceramic spikes to protect against felling by chainsaw. Signs were posted in English and Spanish to alert workers. This process is harmless to the tree, but poses a serious danger to machinery and workers should they choose to ignore the warning.
7: On the evening of Saturday, November 19th, chainsaw-wielding militants took action to close down the Atlanta Police Department's shooting range inside the Wolani Forest, where ABT trains weekly
8: destroyed in Ozarks. Happy New Year to the crew of the four tree-killing machines in Ozark. For days, the noise was the only goddamn thing you could hear in the forest. We emerged from our nests and holes and severed the infernal racket with tooth and claw.
1: In honor of Tortuguita's birthday, we went to various places of colonial infrastructure in Lenape Hoking and lit very large birthday candles, you could say. As the flames burned, we felt the spirit of Tortuguita, all the revolutionaries before us, protecting us as we took these actions. We pass the torch to anyone reading to ignite the flames of revolution globally to liberate the land from the state and capitalism. Let's keep the fire going. Soon enough, it will warm the hearts of the oppressed majority, and they will join us to watch the embers rise in the streets. Blessed is the flame. Submitted anonymously over email.
4: There was a marathon reading of all the sort of sabotage communiques from the movement. We got through maybe 60, which is in like 3 hours, which is like less than half. But we got good audio of that. So it's the kind of thing that can now be sort of turned into another sort of piece of movement culture. Like, in a very basic way, it can kind of get sent to DJs who can produce sets for fundraiser shows, or like, you know, create another crazy cultural artifact to burn to a tape, and, you know, keep spreading these things and kind of turning each thing into a next thing. It's pretty basic, but like, it's just what you do.
3: It's that kind of energy, joy, and desire for a life with meaning and clear political principles that has kept the momentum going and the goal within reach.
4: People are playing to win. This is done with the understanding that you can win and that your goal is to win, to like defeat the project, and that it is possible to sort of outmaneuver, demoralize, and like split apart the ruling order. People really resonated with that across the country and took great risks because people were playing to win. It wasn't just like a playing for media exposure as an end in itself, or playing so as to hand off the struggle to someone else eventually. But like actually just like going for it.
3: That goes for archiving too.
4: The best thing we could do to archive this struggle or whatever is to win and is to defeat the project. Because doing so would cause and be caused by like immense changes to the world.
3: I'm Rob Smith, and you've been listening to Interference Archive. Our thanks to Kennedy and all of the show's organizers. 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
4: 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Nothing can destroy the spirit of the earth. Cop City will never be built. Stay informed, take action, follow the Stop Cop City Refo case here at Holani the Free. Stay updated on the Stop Cop City Refo case, get verified,
9: for any subcontractors involved with the planning or destruction of the South Atlanta Forest until all the contracts with the Atlanta Police Foundation and Black Hall Studios have been withdrawn and the forest is safe from any and all destruction. We do not differentiate pre-construction and construction. It is easy to approach vehicles and machinery sitting like ducks in subcontractor parking lots and simply pour gallons of bleach into their gas tanks and render any and all of their equipment used to subjugate the land completely dead and inoperable. This is a call to action for more eco-warriors to replicate...

0: patria o muerte.
1: We are called upon to help the discouraged beggars in life's marketplace. One day we must come to see that an edifice which produces beggars needs restructuring.
2: You are here because you are promoting the communist cause.
3: I am here because I am opposing the neo-fascist cause.
4: Radical History Reviews on 104.5 WRFU, Radio Free Urbana. In our globalizing capitalist world, it's important to remember the anti-colonial thinkers who fought for a different kind of globalization, a globalization based on international fraternity, cooperation, and mutualism, rather than greed and exploitation of labor. One such thinker was Frantz Fanon, a French West Indian psychiatrist whose books Wretched of the Earth, Black Skin, White Masks, A Dying Colonialism, and Personal Contribution to the Algerian Independence Movement make him one of the most celebrated thinkers of anti-imperialist thought today. What is often forgotten, however, is how Fanon worked to bring a radical anti-colonialist mindset to the world of clinical psychiatry, trying to practice with his patients what he taught. Today, we'll be talking some more about this lesser-known, less-often-discussed part of Fanon. And I had some help.
5: Good to be here, Nick. My name is Lou Turner. I'm in the Department of Urban and Regional Planning at the University of Illinois Urbana-Champaign.
4: Dr. Turner and I talked for about an hour about his new book, which he co-edited with his friend Dr. Helen Neville, a professor of educational psychology and African-American studies also at the University of Illinois at Urbana-Champaign. The book is titled Frantz Fanon's Psychotherapeutic Approaches to Clinical Work, Practicing Internationally with Marginalized Communities. Let's listen in. The book is really a kind of a collection of different publications from many different scholars around the world talking about kind of revitalizing and re-understanding the work of Frantz Fanon, who was a mid-20th century anti-colonialist scholar and clinician as well, which is what really the book is the subject of, is talking more about his actual clinical practices as somebody who actually was a licensed, you know, medical professional,
5: right.
4: Which is something that kind of tends to fly under the radar. I mean, I think when people hear the name Frantz Fanon, a lot of us think of Wretched of the Earth, which is, you know, one of his most prominent philosophical slash anti-colonialist, I guess you'd want to call it maybe a treatise, even. but I think what is great about this book is that it really, again, gets at how he actually brought some of those anti-colonialist thinking into the world of medicine and medicinal practice. And indeed, what he took also, you know, it's a dialectical relationship. He took also some of his medicinal practice experiences and translated them into his anti-colonialist thinking, because he was seeing firsthand the effects of horrible colonialism and colonial capitalism on the psyche of some of the people he was treating when he was a practicing medical professional in Algeria. And so, I mean, one of the first questions I had right in the introduction of the book. You give a quote from Dr. Richard Horton, who is the editor of the prominent health journal The Lancet, actually, which is, I understand, to be one of the most prestigious health journals on the world. Recently, it endorsed Medicare for All by Bernie Sanders, and he was making a big show of that, I understand it. But in this journal, Dr. Horton called Frantz Fanon the originator of the global health paradigm. And so I just wanted to start off asking, what does this paradigm mean to you, the global health paradigm, and how is Fanon responsible for helping to produce it?
5: Well, it's a good question, and it's timely now because of the current challenge of the coronavirus, or COVID-19, as a global health concern. And the way people have understood global health as a paradigm, a global health movement, has often been in the context of various challenges brought on by either natural disasters or political military disasters, or disasters such as HIV/AIDS would be such a one, or Ebola was another one, or the types of displacements of people into refugee camps due to military and political campaigns. So global health has a wide range of concerns, and is, so to speak, a major thing now. And I think Horton was challenging the notion, or not think, he was challenging the notion that global health as a paradigm began with the HIV/AIDS global crisis. And so he was challenging that and actually backdating global health as a paradigm to the 1950s and 60s and to what he considers the person who issued the first manifestos of global health, which was Frantz Fanon. In other words, Horton believes that it was colonialism that first posed the question of global health and the need for a global health paradigm, and that Fanon was, as a psychiatrist, an administrator, medical administrator and professional, would be the one that was one of the initiators of the global health paradigm that we understand today. So it was a tremendous correction, and it just came out in the Lancet as we were putting the finishing touches on our book, and we just couldn't pass it up.
4: Yeah, and when I think of global health paradigms, I certainly think of, HIV crisis, or, I guess we think of other prominent pandemics or natural disasters like the Ebola crisis of a few years back, or SARS virus, and now certainly coronavirus, as you pointed out, is again shaping, we think of global health as I think of it too as the global north typically, I think, has shaped the global health paradigms, being the originators of colonialism and capitalism. And having the power, they have typically shaped the global health paradigm. And I think they also really shape how we, in terms of that, we study medicinal history, you see really how the global north, in their responses to pandemics that break out in the global south, they really also shape and reinforce and reiterate, I think, some of the stereotypes of communities and civilizations in the global south, as unclean, unhygienic, unfit, that they don't have proper labor standards or practices. As somebody who's studied certainly a bit of colonial history myself, I think another prominent example is the sleeping virus of 1907 in East Africa under German regimes, and they, it was one of the first times where they again formed exactly the type of what they thought was a global response that they were very proud of at the time, colonial regimes, to combat the sleeping virus in Africa. But of course, they were doing it not out of the goodness of their hearts, but because they wanted Africans as laborers for their plantations and their mining camps and all these things. And so I think remembering that legacy of that's actually the original global health paradigm is from colonialism. So I don't know if you could maybe speak more to the global health paradigm, that type of colonialist global health paradigm that Fanon tried to break away from in the 50s.
5: Yeah, it's one that I'm finally actually getting deeper into myself. I remember many, many years ago when I was doing research in African history. I used to teach African history and culture a number of years ago. And one of the very interesting observations that I came across by a researcher who looked at the geography of the Atlantic slave trade in Africa, and that it was always coastal. It was always around the coast. It never really penetrated into the center of Africa, And the reason why is because of the tsetse fly, the sleeping sickness, whatnot. And so the slavers would send Africans into the interior to bring Africans out as captives for the slave trade, because the disease zone of the tsetse fly or other kinds of sicknesses kept Europeans on the coast. And so, of course, Africans were susceptible to these things as well, as you mentioned. But that's one aspect of the global health. Another one is very interesting. We never got a submission. We tried for this book from a person that does work, kind of a growing area of work around global health. This has to do with the critique of the global health paradigm. And that is how military crises or disasters, natural disasters of various kinds, end up operationalizing a huge global health response, usually from the global north, and from NGOs of various kinds and various kinds to these disasters. And what ends up happening, according to the people involved in this kind of critique of the global health paradigm, is that they end up pathologizing the communities that they're sent to help. Sure. I mean, you kind of alluded to it as well about how the global north views and continues to view Africans. The same thing happened, by the way, with the earthquake in Haiti. We saw the same kind of pathologizing of Haitians. The idea, there's also a critique of NGOs' responses, medical NGOs' responses to disaster areas, because of the way in which some of them from the global north pathologize the communities they're sent to help. So there's two sides to it, or a number of sides to it.
4: And so I'm hearing definitely that, which I think is absolutely true, that while Fanon tried to start or was a part of a movement in the 50s and 60s as decolonization was happening, which he was himself actively involved in the Front Libération Nationale in Algeria, helping to decolonize one of the French colonies in North Africa. But that even though he started a movement to fight against this global health paradigm where the global north, Western Europe and the United States, gets to tell the rest of the world basically what health standards really are or should be, and gets to say what's healthy and what's not, that those colonial mindsets actually still pervade in our health understandings today. I mean, another prominent example I was thinking of is I read a paper a while back about, and hopefully I can cite it when I go home and edit this more properly, but I read a paper about the birth control drug Depo-Provera and how it was deemed back in the 80s and 90s they were doing research and, there was during the AIDS crisis, and they thought that part of the problem that HIV was spreading so rapidly in Africa was because the global north, I should say, white Western European scientists of the global health community thought that it was spreading so rapidly because of the old trope of overpopulation, that they didn't have a sense of when to, in the white Western European mindset, they didn't have a sense of how to manage population, which is obviously has a very deep ingrained, horrible sense of almost viewing people like animals as they're breeding too much, quote unquote, which is obviously horrible. But they deemed drugs like Depo-Provera, they would test them on the poorest and most vulnerable communities in Western Europe or in the United States, for instance. They tested them on black women in Atlanta, Georgia. And of course, people reported horrible side effects. And so drugs like Depo-Provera were banned because of these side effects in Europe and in the United States, but they were deemed fit, even though they had horrible documented side effects, they were deemed fit for use in Africa and in other communities of the global south, because it doesn't matter, according to the global north, the people who are in charge of setting the health paradigm. And so this is just another example of certainly these colonialist ideas pervade. So can you speak more, though, to... So Fanon in the 50s is a doctor practicing in Algeria, and can you speak more to what leads him to develop like his criticism, his critique of of the global paradigm that he saw at the time. You know, this paradigm that still exists of colonial attitudes towards health in all of our communities.
5: Well,
4: what does he see that leads him to develop this critique?
5: Well, there's some things that are quite specific to Algiers. Franz Fanon was a psychiatrist. He came to, after graduating from the University of Lyon and doing his internship, he ends up being the director of medicine at the Bleda Joinville Hospital in the outskirts of Algiers. And in 1953-54, the Algerian Revolution begins on All Saints Day in 1954. A number of the Algerian freedom fighters would be wounded or would suffer from torture or would suffer from other kinds of things and would find a refuge at the hospital. And Fanon would take care of him because he was also a surgeon. In France, to be a psychiatrist is kind of not like it is here. You also get trained to be a surgeon. It's in that capacity that he joins the FLN, the revolutionary movement. And one of the things that he runs into when he first comes to Algiers is the so-called Algiers School of Ethnopsychiatry. And it's a white supremacist paradigm in psychiatry. It's called the Algiers School. And I'm forgetting the Perot was the head, P-O-R-O-T, Antoine Perot is kind of the head of the Algiers School. He's a French, I think he was French, he might be French Algerian, but I think he was French. And he and his son pretty much, and others, promote this Algiers School in which they view Algerians as Fanon mentions in Wretched of the Earth, as lacking any kind of cortical function in their brains. I mean, it's like crazy stuff.
4: Yeah.
5: And Fanon attacks it in that view in Wretched of the Earth, but when he comes into the hospital, this is the major hospital, hospital in Algiers, in Algeria, and he has to deal with the Algiers School of Psychiatry. And so a lot of what he did in the first couple of years is to really just deconstruct and critique and tear down that whole framework of mental health care that he ran into. There are stories, and it seems like they're true. I mean, there's a couple documentaries now about Fanon in Algiers that kind of, with people who had been patients there, people who had worked there. And apparently it is true. I mean, he kind of carries out what seems to be this mythical thing that's associated with Peniel, who was the famous French psychiatrist who opened up the prison doors of the asylum, where French patients back in the 18th century were actually imprisoned in jail cells. And he talks about flinging the doors open and letting the patients out of their prisons. And Fanon is thought to have done almost something similar to that. I mean, patients were chained to their beds, all kinds of things like that. They were constantly being restrained in various ways due to various kinds of agitation that he argued came from the environment that the asylum or the hospital represented as a colonial institution. I mean, you can't forget that the hospital that he was the director of was a colonial institution. Yeah. It was run by the French colonial government. He was a French colonial professional, almost equivalent to a civil servant. And so he had to challenge that in any way that he could. Thus, he saw and used psychiatry politically to make a case that, as against what the French socialist government said at the time, that France, that Algeria is France. Matter of fact, that statement comes infamously from Jacques Mitterrand, who was a later president of France, who was socialist. Fanon, through his work, showed that Algeria is not French. And one of the things I write about in the article that I write for the book is I kind of track Fanon's clinical papers, where he does work on two mental health wards. One is a Muslim men's ward. The other ward is a European women's ward.
4: Yeah, yeah.
5: And Fanon actually had been educated in radical therapy called sociotherapy or institutional therapy. And he was taught that in France, around Lyon, at by a Spanish psychiatrist by the name of Francois Tasquales, who had fought in the Spanish Civil War.
4: Was exiled himself.
5: And so he starts this thing called institutional therapy, in which they essentially try to humanize the asylum, or the hospital, the clinic, and make it more social, make it seem less institutional and more like the society in which it's in. And so Fanon took that type of therapy with him to Algiers and applied it in this one case, and it didn't work. It worked in the European women's ward.
4: Yeah.
5: Because again, it was, what society are you trying to make the asylum into? And the society they were trying to make the asylum into was a French society.
4: Yeah.
5: Whereas the Muslim men's ward, that didn't work. So while this asylum had become more humanized in many respects and removed many of the restrictions, it was still one whose cultural framework was French. And as he says, it failed. Their attempt actually failed. And I call it a creative failure. An intern, a young woman who had interned with him, is now a much older person. She's still alive. Alice Cherky wrote her own book on Fanon. It's one of the better books on Fanon, I think. I think it's the best book on Fanon. And so she gives real insight into, you know, because she was there on the wards, in the wards. And she argues that it failed on purpose. And then that he intended it to fail.
4: He wanted
5: to show that Algeria, when you put an Algerian social framework in an asylum for the Algerians, they don't respond to it,
4: right?
5: And whatnot. And so Algeria is not French. is the point. And so he says later on. Actually, it's from her book. When he's talking to one of the young interns that interned under him, and the guy's asking him about, you know, how this quote unquote experiment went, and why it happened. He says that's because psychiatry has to be political. And so he was using psychiatry politically as a way to decolonize both the practice of psychiatry and taking that further. As his mentor later said many years after Fanon had passed away, that Fanon pushed the limits of the boundaries of psychiatry beyond the clinic into society and into the movement.
4: Yeah, one of the themes that stuck out to me was you and the other authors who are examining specifically Fanon's clinical practice in Algiers talk about how one of the tropes that the Global North had taught him, as somebody who trained as a psychiatrist in France, he had been taught that you need to isolate patients, that you need to keep them separate from one another, that you need to cut them off from their social relations to the outside world, outside of the hospital or the clinic, that you need to isolate them, and so all there is the doctor-patient relationship, and that's the end of their socialization. And so Fanon, of course, gets in there and discovers, well, that is not working, it's making people miserable. And so that's one of the things that stuck out to me, is he gets in there and he forms, you know, all these social clubs, he encourages people to keep writing letters to all their family members. He even gets in there and says, he critiques even the location of where the hospitals are built. At one point he says, listen, we got to stop building these medical wards, these mental health wards out in the middle of nowhere. No wonder people aren't feeling well about themselves. They're isolated completely. But yeah, that really stuck out to me that he had that emphasis. So would you say that was another way of him trying to decolonize the institution, was to get rid of that sense of individualism and restore the sense of, you know...
5: Yeah, of the collective and of the society. And yeah, and by the way, that experiment, which was actually the research done by his the intern that he partnered with in doing it, that though the attempt to use sociotherapy, which essentially recreates a French environment on a Muslim men's ward, although that failed, he went back and reassessed. And in one instance, it was only by accident that one of the nurses saw one of the Algerian patients take a shovel and go out the door, and they followed him and found out he was helping some other patient actually dig a garden. And they found out that, oh, that's what they would prefer to do.
4: Yeah.
5: They also created a cafe where they had coffee and they listened to radio, because that's what Algerian men do and whatnot. And so they went and tried to find the different, they went and studied Algerian culture to try to, and then brought what they learned from about Algerian culture into the clinic and made it culturally responsive to Algerian culture. And so they just rearranged. They used to bring in Algerian folk tale tellers and whatnot, bring in Algerian singers and whatnot, and even the Algerian women and the Algerian women patients responded to that kind of thing. And so it was that, rather than just saying sociotherapy as an abstraction and essentially making French society normative for everybody,
4: yes,
5: which is what essentially colonialism does. France is much more nuanced in its colonialism. It's very cultural. They really sought to, in the end, learn, and then incorporate Algerian culture. The other thing that they did that I think is very profound and is often missed is that the staffing at the hospital, of the attendants and the nurses and nurses' assistants and those kinds of positions, were often Algerians from the community. And he raised them up. He made a very important category of them and help to train them so they could actually be licensed and whatnot. And he was very sensitive. He said what they might lack in knowledge, in medical knowledge, they make up for in empathy.
4: Yeah.
5: Because they have an understanding of the culture and they have an understanding of the people. And he made that an issue. I mean, it wasn't just some kind of platitude. He actually raised that to a level, near or commensurate with that of the skill level of other professionals.
4: Yes.
5: And so that was, and so that when he started developing these satellite clinics and annexes closer to where people live, those kinds of things, it was in order to involve people from the community in helping others who needed mental health services.
4: Yeah, and I mean, what struck out to me too is like the commitment to, because I mean, we're talking about the colonialist medicine, the colonialist global health paradigm that Fanon was trying to fight against in the 50s, and I think one of the other elements of that colonialist global health paradigm that, I mean, we still see today, but that was especially pointed in colonial situations was, you know, the way that they, and this is what Fanon talks about in his political writings, Too Wretched of the Earth and Black Skin, White Mask, about how it makes people, it de-cerebralizes them, you know, makes them literally brain dead, particularly colonized peoples, Black Africans, it de-cerebralizes them in the sense that it makes them reactional only. It makes them not actional or people who act first. They can only react to things, you know, they're, and that, I think, you really see that in the medical profession where people are, you know, it's all these passive words that happens to people. They never have any say in it. They're clients of doctors, and they're diagnosed, inspected, drafted, tortured, neglected. You know, all manner of these passive words are what doctors would use to base the entirety of their practice on. It's just fascinating to me that Fanon had this different sense of, no, we need to have, we actually are on the same level in a way with our patients, and we need to, you know, we're all in one society, and we need to be giving them mental confidence in themselves. And I don't know if you can speak more to that too, like the ways in which, especially with Black identities, the ways in which he tried to give people who had been othered by colonialism, you know, a type of self-confidence again, in a way, through his clinical practices. Does that make sense? It's a roundabout way of asking the question of how did he try and restore, you know, through his clinical practices, the sense of confidence of, you know, you talk about an affirmative Black identity rather than this reactional one that the Europeans bestow on people.
5: Yeah, you use the term decerebralize people, and that was a term he used in his letter of resignation in 1956, December 1956. He resigned. He wrote a letter to the resident minister, who was also the governor general of Algeria, saying, because he was a French civil servant, he had a, you know, he was professional. And so he sent his letter of resignation and explained why he was resigning. And he says that a system that decerebralizes the people is one that has to be replaced. He said it's a non-viable system. And so right in his letter of resignation, he was making this very radical assessment of colonialism from the point of view of its impact on the psyche of the colonized. He wrote a third book, a middle book called Dying Colonialism as well, between Black Skin, White and Mass in 1952 and Wretched of the Earth in 1961. He wrote Dying Colonialism that was published in 1959. The idea of affirming the identity of people, of colonized people, is one that goes back to Black Skin, White Mass. I wrote or co-wrote another book called Frantz Fanon, Soweto, and American Black Thought. And in that book, which is more a pamphlet, and I say pamphlet on purposefully, because it was a treatise that was part of the movement. It was written to be part of the movement at the time. We wrote the first edition of it in 1978, and it was at the time of the Soweto uprising in South Africa. So the book was called Frantz Fanon, Soweto, and American Black Thought. And I'm very proud to say that the book circulated in the underground in the movement in South Africa. And Steve Biko and the Black Consciousness Movement had taken from Fanon's Black Skin, White Mask the idea of self-consciousness, one becoming conscious of oneself as an authentic and person, as against what apartheid did to people. Biko took from Fanon the idea of self-consciousness as a revolutionary force, that becoming conscious of oneself mobilizes individuals into organized groups and whatnot. It's what happened with us in the 60s as well. We called ourselves Black Consciousness too. That's when Black became a thing as against being something negative. So consciousness of self, going all the way back to Fanon's graduate student days when he writes Black Skin, White Mass. It's incredible to think that the work was written by as a graduate student.
4: Yeah, well.
5: and he, that goes all the way through his work. That is that how the individual becomes conscious of him or herself as not only authentic, but as, dare I say, a revolutionary subject, someone who can take charge of their own lives and change their life and their environment and community around them.
4: Which goes back to what I was saying, too, in the sense of the medical profession at the time that he saw was all about taking the agency away from people, and all that you could do, or all that happened to you if you were a patient, which I think speaks to his frustration and why he quit, probably, was all that the medical profession would do to people is they could never be subjects themselves. They were always objects of doctor's sentences. They would say, oh, you have this disease. That's your identity that I've given to you now.
5: Right.
4: You have no agency in crafting your own identity, which I think, you know, those ideas of, you mentioned the word authenticity too, is a very inauthentic way to live your life when doctors are telling you, especially when it's French white doctors telling, you know, colonized peoples around the world that, no, this is your condition. This is how you are. It's a very impersonal relationship. We were getting into the sense of talking about collective consciousness too. And the experiences of forming the cafes, and I was curious about if we could talk more about the idea of national consciousness that Fanon thought was really important for people to develop. Fanon writes that, quote, national consciousness, instead of being the all-embracing crystallization of the innermost hopes of the whole people, instead of being the immediate and most obvious result of the mobilization of the people, will be in any case only an empty shell, a crude and fragile travesty of what it might have been. The faults that we find in it are quite sufficient explanation of the facility with which, when dealing with young and independent nations, the nation is passed over for the race and the tribe is preferred to the state. And he later writes that to address these shortcomings of post-colonial states, political education is required to, quote, make the totality of the national reality to each citizen, to make the history of the nation part of the personal experience of each of its citizens. And so my question was a mouthful. Yeah. My question was, how did raising national consciousness, in Fanon's view, contribute to global health? Is it more of that affirming identity, that a positive identity, even if it's, you know, because as a leftist, one thinks, even reading Fanon's writings, you have to be very aware of the pitfalls of a simple liberal nationalist movement, that it can only go so far, which is clearly what he's saying. But he also seems to think that we need to take this, that developing a nationalist consciousness at all is a great first step towards something better.
5: Yeah. It's a very good question, Nick. A lot of people don't really catch that dialectic. He says that if national consciousness doesn't become social consciousness, it leads up into a dead end. Later on, I think near the conclusion, the end of Wretched of the Earth, he talks about national consciousness, which is not narrow nationalism, is the only thing that can give us an international perspective. So he was critical of nationalism or national consciousness that just goes as far as nationalism, but doesn't turn toward social consciousness. And he also calls it a humanism, that he's calling for a new humanism. But when you read it closely, he's saying that you, however, cannot skip over the stage of national consciousness. But if you just get that far and go no further to social consciousness, then you end up in a dead end. And the people who want to skip over the national consciousness stage and go straight to social consciousness, or you get people who only, you know, who stop as many of them did in Africa, stop at the stage of national consciousness. And it's in the chapter in Wretched of the Earth on the pitfalls of national consciousness. And there he just really dissects the post-independence reality of the national leader, the national party, the national bourgeoisie, and whatnot, and how they get stuck. He's one of the first people to use the term neocolonialism. For these states. That's why it's very interesting when you look at the reception to Fanon or the continuation of Fanon. I mean, there's a gigantic Fanon industry. A lot of people writing on Fanon all over the world. But it's interesting that pretty much at the time that Wretched of the Earth came out, both in Africa and the Caribbean, Fanon was persona non grata in a number of newly independent African states because of the critique that he left at his death, both in the Caribbean and in Africa. And thus the biggest reception to Fanon, the biggest audience for Fanon, was here in the United States in the Black Power movement.
4: I mean, it's interesting to me because it almost seems like to take a Fanonian analysis of like a modern African state, like say Kenya, who I think Jomo Kenyatta, to my mind, has always served as one of the chief examples of this type of purely nationalist figure who went, you know, no further into developing a more holistic social consciousness. But, like, you can take a modern African state like Kenya and, you know, now they have that conservative party in power under, what's the name, Uhuru Kenyatta. It seems like you would almost almost the correct way to analyze that situation is to say, is what Fanon would say is maybe they never actually achieved a whole national, like they didn't actually have the full national consciousness step. It didn't pervade. He writes that it needs to pervade like the mindset of each individual. Right. And so it's weird. It seems weird to me today, you know, if you go out and tell somebody on like a leftist on the street, like, yeah, the problem with a lot of post-colonial states is they didn't go far enough in their nationalist phase. Mm. It seems like a weird thing to tell people, but it's almost what Fanon is saying or would say about.
5: No, I think you're right. I mean every nation is different, but I mean it's easy to say that well they didn't get to the stage of social conscious, but in many cases they never got.
4: A proper fully through national
5: state. But the thing coming back to his psychiatry, in a certain sense, an embryo, he often refers, particularly in Dying Colonialism, he and I think and also in Wretched of the Earth, he would use this expression, the reality of the nation, the new reality of the nation, the reality of the nation. And he's looking at the germination of a new national reality right within the breakup of the old colonial one. Mm-hmm. And there's it manifests itself in all kinds of ways. And I think in his own way, first in Algiers and later on, he goes to Tunis. He had to get out of Dodge. He had to get out of Algiers. Literally, they were coming for him. And so he goes and he moves his practice to Tunis, Tunisia, which had just gotten its independence. And he attempts to create a microcosm of that new reality of the nation within the clinic, in a certain sense. What is the lived experience of people? What does the lived experience of people look like when it is free of colonialism? Can the clinic be an institution or an instrument of decolonization or decolonized space and whatnot?
4: Yeah.
5: And I think in a certain sense, that was what he was doing in microcosm. Now he had larger projects in terms of actual national development, particularly economic development, which is frankly no one writes about in looking at Wretched of the Earth or some of his other work. But his brother, Joby, his older brother, who wrote a nice memoir about him, was an agronomist on the island of Martinique, where they're from. So he had all kinds of ideas about economic development. The faction within the FLN that Fanon was associated with, which is the more radical faction, led by a man by the name of Abeni Ramdani, who was a Kabyle, not an Arab. And he and Fanon and others were much more taken with what happens in terms of economic development after independence. And so there's a whole dimension of Fanon's writing, particularly in Wretched of the Earth, that looks at economic development in post-independence Africa that really hasn't been addressed much or engaged with much, that I think would be helpful too. And so in order to go to that, to make that move from national consciousness to social consciousness, what were the material foundations for that? And again, this work that he and others were doing around economic development in Algiers and other places, Algeria and other places, would be the foundations for going to that social consciousness. Sure. And so, again, it's odd, maybe not so odd, given who kind of writes on Fanon, that is rarely ever developed or analyzed in his work.
4: Yeah, and it just seems, again, it's going to make me say a sentence that seems weird to say as a leftist, but it seems like Fanon really emphasized in his writings too, now it's really important actually to have a strongly developed middle class that can carry out this type of nationalist liberation movement, provide no matter how liberal it might be at first, to at least create some of the economic and material foundations for this psychological transformation to happen, for a collective consciousness to build.
5: Well, it's you know, he was scathing in his critique of the national middle class.
4: Yes,
5: but,
4: yes.
5: You know, to be sure. I mean, he is pretty strong language, but I mean, he really thought that the basis of development would be the peasantry in the rural areas.
4: Because,
5: I mean, you're in Africa. I mean, what else is going to be? You get into some interesting areas in looking at what Fanon actually said versus what people perceived him to say. I mean, many in the United States, in the Black Power movement, particularly the Panthers, the Black Panther Party, I mean, it's almost as if they read Wretched of the Earth and they hadn't gotten beyond the first chapter on violence. And so there was I guess it wasn't much of a debate back then. It has since become a debate about the Panthers taking from Fanon the notion of the lumpen proletariat's role in the revolution, because that's one of the things they're said to have taken. And so there's a lot of reassessment of that going on. The idea of social, economic, and political development that he deals with in Pitfalls of National Consciousness, Chapter 3 of Wretched of the Earth, is where a lot of countries in Africa still are to this day. I mean, they really really haven't gotten beyond that moment.
4: Yeah.
5: Unfortunately.
4: Yeah. To kind of close things out, can I ask, I mean, you've been studying Fanon clearly for decades at this point. Do you have a certain, is there something about Fanon's story and his writings that resonate with you very personally, you know, that have led you to study him for so long? Are there any, personal stories that you really remember, distinctly his writing just impacted you or it hit you right at the right time in the right place, and that's why you've kept studying?

And I think it was, as a young black intellectual, I saw the power of ideas, the power of theory, because it's often overlooked, because there's kind of a hyper whatever about practice. And as my mentor says, not by practice alone. You just can't have a revolution just with practice. There has to also be a theoretical framework. There has to be there has to be theoretical preparation for revolution. Otherwise, again, you end up a blind alley, dead end. And so I saw in Fanon someone who saw the power of ideas, or what Marx in the preface to the first edition of Capital called the power of abstraction, which is, I always love that. He says that the scientists, that physical scientists have microscopes and telescopes and all kinds of instruments, but social scientists, the instruments we have are ideas, the power of abstraction. Mm-hmm. And so you see that in someone like Fanon, and this new Fanon that we're now discovering, now that the clinical papers, yeah, that 500, there's a new 500 page book that just came out of formerly unpublished clinical papers of his and other writings, including political speeches, two plays, by the way, that he wrote, letters. We're discovering a new Fanon. A whole new generation of folks will see a new Fanon that, you know, we never saw. And so it's generating a tremendous amount of scholarship around the world. I mean, all over the place. I mean, we tried to get a scholar from the West Bank to write for our book. Unfortunately, he couldn't, because he had some family issues at the time, personal issues. But we're still in touch with him. We mention him. There is a Frantz Fanon University in Somaliland, in the northern border of Somalia. Hussein Bulhan is the founder of it. He's one of the few people who's written a book on Fanon psychotherapy. In the book, we have a piece on a Somali community in Toronto, Canada. We have a psychiatric nurse in Australia. We have Roberto Beneducci, who started a Fanon Center in Turin, Italy, to help immigrants coming from North Africa and the Middle East using Fanonian therapy. We have Dr. Lewis King, who started one of the first Fanon centers in the world in Los Angeles back in the early 1970s. I actually spoke there myself. It no longer exists, but he was the executive director of that. We have a guy who, two authors, principal author, is the director of the NYU Bellevue Torture Survivors Center, and dealing with torture survivors of torture. And he wrote a piece on it. So we have people from a lot of different communities and others, including here in Champaign, Urbana, Imani Bazell, who had a radio station here in Champaign called Access Live, who did all kinds of public service work around mental health issues in the community here in Champaign, Urbana, and used the Fanonian framework. I was often on that. And Helen Neville, my co-editor, and I were often on that radio program talking about mental health issues, particularly around at the time of police shootings of young black men, both in this community and other communities, and how black communities were dealing with the trauma of police violence and brutality. So we try to get a good cross-section of people who are doing work using a Fanonian framework to do that work. That's what we want. And it's, a book like this has never been done before. I mean, everybody kind of does a kind of discursive, including myself,

0: in the past, a kind of discursive reading of Fanon. Or, you know, everything is discursive now. But the people who, you know, we ask the question, who's actually using Fanon in their practice? Yeah. And what are the issues? You have a young white psychiatrist, clinical worker, who works in a rape community, rape crisis center. Powerful piece that she did in terms of situating herself as a white clinician dealing with a black woman, actually a LGBT woman who had to deal with the trauma of rape and whatnot, and how she used Fanon's work. Mm. And so it has a lot of interesting case studies that I hope people will get a chance to read.
1: Well, Lou Turner, thank you so much. The book again is Explorations in Mental Health, Frantz Fanon's Psychotherapeutic Approaches to Clinical Work Practicing Internationally with Marginalized Communities, as edited by yourself, Lou Turner, and Helen Neville. So thank you so much for being on Radical History Reviews.
0: Thank you, yeah. Nick, for having me.
1: Always a pleasure to get to speak with my friend, Dr. Lou Turner. Again, his book is Frantz Fanon's Psychotherapeutic Approaches to Clinical Work Practicing Internationally with Marginalized Communities, which he co-authored with Dr. Helen Neville, who is also at the University of Illinois at Urbana-Champaign. I hope you're all able to check out the book. Thanks for listening.

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0: is Divine Choice, and this song is dedicated to that very special someone that brings me balance, a beautiful tree that was breaking down until the connection connected. This one's for you. 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
1: Balance.
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0: his divine choice. 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You better pay attention.
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0: 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I mean,
1: just maybe.

dance and laugh. What's the word, y'all? This is High Key from High Key and Dim, and you're listening to I Hit Single Feelings. 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

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Shit.

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0: up to SpongeBob Broadway, back in the boys till the beacon goes bright. Innovative alligators, frolicking fish bowls, black and white alley cat into midnight.
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0: Listen to the waves as it comes crashing in. 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Listen to the way it sways tonight. And I can feel the monkey crawling from below. 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
1: Back to the ship of the SpongeBob Broadway. 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

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Back to the ship of the SpongeBob Broadway. 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

0: 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Innovative alligators, frolicking fish bowls, black and white alley cat, intimate night.
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Wide rooms got comfortable, empty areas felt home. 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

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Innovative alligators, frolicking fishbowls, black and white alley cat, intimate night.

Hey, what up? It's Jaya. You are rocking with me and the best DJ for independent artists, DJ BJ Clark. You are tuning in to my latest single, Conclusion. Hey, DJ BJ Clark, let's get it up there one time.

0: hood on that IU and I need my peace in life. 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
0: Not at all.
1: Goodbye, my love.
0: Farewell.
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0: Fairy tale end, this ain't always.

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Innovative alligators, frolicking fishbowls, black and white alley cat, internet night.

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1: Chicago.

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1: Hey, what you doing?
0: Just getting off work. Where you at?
1: I'm on the way.
0: That's what I like to hear. Miss you.
1: Did you?
0: Yeah.
1: Yeah, I did too.
2: What you say, you want a hit, philosophy? This a hit. Take that to the bank, baby. You want us to get into some radio action? This that. Let's rock. Let's

New York City, 1939, was probably the first time and first place where this bird song was heard east of the Mississippi River. That was when a handful of poached birds, described as Hollywood finches by unscrupulous sellers, were released into the wild. In just a few decades, those birds would spread across half the continent, and now on top of their native range that spans from Mexico to Oregon, they're common at every feeder from Florida to Maine. This is the house finch. The eastern counterpart of the house finch is the purple finch. Between them, the house finch female is less strongly streaked and the male less rosy red. But in truth, you might be more likely to confuse their songs. Listen for the clear and open song of the purple finch compared to the sharp and buzzy character of the house finch. Here's the purple finch, clear and open. And now the second playthrough of the house finch, sharp and buzzy.

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1: If they are going to be the party of the billionaire class and those who build data centers in our communities, stealing our water, polluting our air, and taking our jobs, then we must be the party that lifts up those who have been pushed to the periphery and bring them to the center of the conversation.
0: With the midterms less than 3 weeks away, we'll look at how the backlash against data centers to power AI projects has become a political flashpoint. We'll speak to Democratic congressional candidate Justin Pearson in Memphis, Tennessee, where Elon Musk is building massive data centers. We'll also talk to the tech journalist Paris Marks, author of the new book, Hyperscale: The Ambition and Excess of Big Tech's Data Empires.
2: Data centers have become a huge issue in the midterms because people are paying higher power bills because of them. They're seeing the effects of all these AI tools that are proliferating through our society at the moment. But also beyond that, you know, they're feeling the impacts in their communities.
0: But first, we look at the Trump administration's sweeping new sanctions against the International Criminal Court. We'll speak with war crimes prosecutor Reed Brody.
3: The same administration that bombs water plants and girls' schools in Iran, that blows up boats in the Caribbean, that arms a genocide in Gaza, is trying to destroy the International Criminal Court that could hold it and its ally Israel accountable.
0: All that and more coming up. Welcome to Democracy Now!, democracynow.org, The War and Peace Report. I'm Amy Goodman. United Nations warns some 800,000 people have been cut off from life-saving assistance due to heavy fighting between Houthi militias and Saudi-backed forces. The World Food Program says shifting front lines, blocked roads, growing insecurity have severely hampered access to the city of Taiz, which is encircled by Houthi militias. Medical officials at Taiz's main hospital warn stocks of life-saving supplies will run out in less than 2 weeks.
4: We have more than 650 patients with kidney failure who risk losing their lives, as well as infants in incubators and patients in intensive care. These disasters we're facing and this situation necessitate international and humanitarian intervention to find safe passages for medicines, fuel, goods, and food to enter the besieged city. Taiz is one of the most densely populated cities in Yemen, especially its city center.
0: Earlier today, the Saudi-led coalition in Yemen claimed its forces intercepted a cruise missile in the Medina area. The Houthis have denied carrying out any attacks on Saudi Arabia today. The conflicting claims come after Saudi officials said one person was wounded by falling debris Wednesday by an intercepted Houthi ballistic missile launched towards Riyadh. A Houthi spokesperson said the group had successfully struck King Khalid International Airport following deadly attacks there over the weekend. Two cargo ships sank near the Strait of Hormuz on Wednesday after they were struck by unknown projectiles. The Cape Dao had been badly damaged in a September attack that killed a sailor. The GFS Pride sank a day after it suffered an explosion off the coast of Oman. Crew members were safely evacuated as the massive vessel sank, littering the ocean with some of its 2,500 cargo containers. This comes amidst a recent surge of attacks on civilian ships by Iran's military in response to the U.S. blockade of Iranian ports and economic sanctions. Meanwhile, the United Nations is urging the U.S. and Iran to agree to a plan to move fertilizer through the Strait of Hormuz to prevent a global food crisis. About one-third of the world's fertilizer shipments normally pass through the waterway. On Wednesday, a top UN official warned that unless a deal is put in place ahead of the planting season, commodity prices of food staples will soar, triggering a massive food security crisis

0: affecting parts of Asia and Africa. In Ukraine, at least 9 civilians were killed overnight and hundreds of thousands left without power after swarms of Russian drones attacked the capital, Kyiv, and Ukraine's second largest city, Kharkiv. Russia's defense ministry said it targeted plants supplying power and heating, as well as a data center in Kyiv. The attacks came days after President Trump unilaterally announced Russia and Ukraine had declared an energy ceasefire, an announcement both sides denied. This is a Kyiv resident who survived a Russian attack on her apartment complex Wednesday.
1: I want to say to America and the whole world, please help us. You said you would help us, but you've left us alone to face a great tragedy.
0: On Wednesday, Ukrainian officials said SpaceX's satellite internet provider Starlink had cut bandwidth to objects traveling faster than 100 miles per hour, severely limiting drones, airplanes, and helicopters used by Ukraine. SpaceX CEO Elon Musk, the richest man in the world, said in response that any limits to Starlink service in Ukraine are decided by the U.S. military and ultimately President Trump. That prompted Ukrainian President Volodymyr Zelensky to say in an interview that he felt betrayed by Trump, who he said was on the wrong side of history. Zelensky also said Ukraine would resume attacks on Russian energy sites. Ukrainian drones later struck an oil refinery south of Moscow, while another attack targeted a data center in Balakovo belonging to Russia's largest state-controlled bank. Elsewhere, Romanian officials say 7 sailors are missing after fire broke out on a chemical tanker in Romanian territorial waters. This follows drone attacks on at least 5 other cargo ships in the Black Sea that some Romanian and Bulgarian officials have linked to Russia. Meanwhile, in Germany, a trial got underway Wednesday for a Ukrainian military officer accused of leading a secret state-sponsored operation to blow up the Nord Stream pipelines, which designed to deliver natural gas from Russia to Europe. The suspect, identified only as Serhii K., was a captain in a Ukrainian special forces unit at the time of the bombing in September 2022. The U.S. is sending hundreds of soldiers to Latin America to train local forces to supposedly tackle drug trafficking. Soldiers from a 600-member battalion reportedly began deploying to a new jungle training facility in Panama. The troops are set to train with local forces in Colombia and Honduras. The Pentagon recently moved several MQ-9 Reaper drones from Africa to Colombia and to Ecuador, where the U.S. military personnel and special forces are already operating. The commander of U.S. Southern Command, General Francis Donovan, has said the U.S. plans to expand operations from strikes on boats to strikes on land. The U.S. has killed at least 239 people in boat strikes that legal experts have denounced as extrajudicial killings. Costa Rica's opened a new high-security prison designed to hold more than 5,000 prisoners. It's modeled after the notorious Secat mega prison in El Salvador, where prisoners are denied due process and face torture, violence, medical neglect, and other serious human rights abuses. On Wednesday, Costa Rica's right-wing populist president, Laura Fernandez, inaugurated the High Containment Center Against Organized Crime near the capital, San Jose.
2: An investment of more than $35 million precisely to contain the most dangerous convicts and cut off once and for all the power they have held within the prisons for decades. We are going to use a firm hand, yes, because those who commit crimes must pay the price.
0: The Costa Rican President Fernandez campaigned as a tough-on-crime candidate favoring harsher criminal sentencing and mandatory prison labor for convicts. She's a close ally of El Salvador's far-right President Nayib Bukele and President Donald Trump. The Irish author Sally Rooney says she's been forced to stop selling her book in the UK because of her support for Palestine Action, which the British government designates a terrorist organization. In a statement to The Guardian, Rooney says ever since she declared her support for the Direct Action Group, she could no longer receive royalties from UK sales. She wrote, quote, "The fulfillment of contracts to publish my work in the UK could now constitute a serious criminal offense. After a process of consultation and deliberation and with my full agreement, my publisher, Faber, has therefore determined that it can no longer supply my work within the UK," unquote. More than 3,700 people have been arrested in the UK for allegedly supporting Palestine Action since the group was banned last year. Here in the United States, a federal judge in New York has granted a preliminary injunction blocking the Trump administration from enforcing sanctions against two U.S.-based groups that support the International Criminal Court's work, the Taxpayer Alliance Against Genocide and DAWN, Democracy for the Arab World Now. The Trump administration sought to sanction the groups after the 2026 Nobel Peace Prize was awarded to former ICC judge Navi Pillay, who chairs the UN's Independent Commission of Inquiry on the Occupied Palestinian Territory, which concluded Israel has committed genocide against Palestinians in the Gaza Strip. Meanwhile, New York City Comptroller Democrat Mark Levin says New York will not be investing its pension funds in Israeli bonds since the quality of the bonds have deteriorated amidst the wars in Gaza and Iran. New York City Mayor Zoran Mamdani welcomed the decision.
3: I welcome the controller's decision. It is something that I've said in the past, that I don't believe that our city should purchase Israel bonds. We don't purchase the bonds of any other sovereign nation. I don't think that we should make an exception when it comes to Israel.
0: U.S. inflation ticked up to 3.7% in September, up from August's gain of 3.4%. Prices rose faster than wages, which have increased 3% from a year ago. Economists attribute the rise in inflation to higher energy prices, as critics say the U.S. war in Iran and President Trump's tariffs are contributing to increased costs. President Trump is continuing his tour of deep red, that's traditional Republican strongholds, ahead of November's midterm elections, with plans to rally MAGA supporters in northern Kentucky Saturday. On Wednesday, Trump traveled to Montana to support Republican congressional candidate Aaron Flint, who's polling even with Democrat Sam Forstag. Earlier Wednesday, Trump traveled to a campaign event in Arizona aboard the new Air Force One, a luxury 747 jet given to him by the Qatari royal family.
4: When they give you a 747, you say two words, thank you.
0: He plans to take that jet with him when he leaves the White House. Meanwhile, the mayor of Youngstown, Ohio, has condemned political violence at a campaign rally headlined by President Trump Monday. Footage shows Trump mocking a protester wearing a shirt reading, "Release the Epstein Files," as she's repeatedly punched by at least two members of the audience to cheers and chants of USA. Uniform officers then remove the protester from the venue. No charges have been filed. The Trump administration's investigation of Minnesota Congressmember Ilhan Omar is aimed at building a case to strip away her U.S. citizenship and ultimately deport her. That's according to officials who spoke with The Wall Street Journal. The efforts focused at least in part on how Omar obtained her citizenship after she was brought to the U.S. as a child in 1995 following the outbreak of civil war in Somalia. Congressmember Omar's office said in response, quote, "President Trump would love to eliminate one of the most effective progressive voices in Congress. There's no basis for this," unquote. Among items seized by Homeland Security agents from Omar's Washington, D.C. home Monday were a cell phone, notebooks, personal computers, and her passport. In Houston, Texas, Harris County District Attorney Sean Teer said his office will investigate an immigration agent running his vehicle over 48-year-old Miguel Parra Hernandez during an enforcement operation over the weekend. An ICE spokesperson said agents were trying to stop a vehicle carrying Jose Mendoza Cervantes, the person the operation was targeting, as well as Pata Hernandez. But a lawyer for Pata Hernandez said her client doesn't know Mendoza Cervantes and that he was not with him on Saturday. In the footage, the ICE vehicle can be seen running over Pata Hernandez. Harris County District Attorney Sean Teer spoke with Fox 26 Houston.
5: I struck and ran over with a vehicle someone who didn't even have an alien number yet, who had no history with ICE, who ICE wasn't even looking for, much like Lorenzo Salgado, who was driving to work, who had never gotten as much as a speeding ticket in over 20 years here, and they shot and killed him. This is continuous behavior that is only designed to put fear in a large percentage of our population.
0: And the Wall Street Journal reports the new White House press secretary, Katie Zakaria, never passed the bar exam, despite President Trump referring to her as an attorney. Zakaria reportedly sat for the California bar exam in 2011, but failed it. The Campaign for Accountability has formally asked the California bar to investigate whether Zakaria broke state law by falsely identifying herself as a lawyer. Meanwhile, during a campaign rally in Arizona, President Trump suggested those who leak information to the media should be shot.
4: In my opinion, leakers should be shot. They should be shot. In the old days, we used to shoot leakers, you know, when they leak, what time you're going to attack a country.
0: And those are some of the headlines. This is Democracy Now!, democracynow.org, The War and Peace Report. I'm Amy Goodman.
6: And I'm Nermeen Sheikh. Welcome to our listeners and viewers across the country and around the world. The Trump administration has placed sweeping sanctions on the International Criminal Court. The sanctions target the institution as a whole. This comes on top of earlier sanctions targeting individual ICC judges and personnel. The Trump administration announced the sanctions on Friday, just hours after former ICC judge Navi Pillay was awarded the Nobel Peace Prize. Pillay criticized President Trump's new sanctions.
7: So I think it's very unfortunate. However, the plans of targeting international criminal justice through the ICC was brewing all the time. We all heard these threats against the court. So the timing of how they announced the threat and made it official is curious. It can't be coincidental when they're so angry with the court. And that's why the first thing I did when I returned from Nuremberg to The Hague is to go to the staff of the ICC to show solidarity for their work in promoting international criminal justice and to protect those who've already been sanctioned.
0: The Trump administration's been escalating its attacks on the International Criminal Court ever since the ICC issued arrest warrants in 2024 for Israeli officials, including Prime Minister Benjamin Netanyahu and the former defense minister, Yoav Gallant. Secretary of State Marco Rubio announced the new sanctions on the ICC on Friday.
8: And President Trump will never allow the International Criminal Court to prosecute Americans. And that's why today the United States is sanctioning the International Criminal Court. We will ban transactions with this rogue court, cutting off their resources and crippling their ability to operate against us. Because our message is clear. The United States and the American people are not subject to the jurisdiction of this fake ICC. Both parties agree on this. But only President Trump has the resolve to take the action needed to end this threat once and for all. Either the ICC will end its threats, or we will end the ICC. And we expect our allies, many of whom are part of the ICC and that rely on American service members for their defense, to rein in this rogue court. If they do not, the United States will continue its campaign to dismantle the ICC piece by piece until Americans are threatened no longer.
0: The U.S. Secretary of State Marco Rubio made these comments just after it was announced who won the Nobel Peace Prize, Navi Pillay. not President Trump, who has been seeking it actively and publicly for years. For more, we're joined here in New York by Reed Brody, war crimes prosecutor, member of the International Commission of Jurists. Reed, we spoke on Friday. You talked all about Navi Pillay and the significance of who she is and what it means for her to win the Nobel Peace Prize. Of course, Trump said right afterwards, nobody knows who she is. But this announcement, right after that announcement, talk about the significance. We've seen individual members of the ICC have been sanctioned, but the whole court, could the U.S. take it down?
9: Well, you know, the juxtaposition is amazing. I mean, the Nobel Committee, when they awarded the prize to Navi Pillay, they said international law is under unprecedented attack. And a couple of hours later, the Trump administration proved them right with these sweeping sanctions on the ICC. As you say, up until now, the court has the Trump administration has sanctioned the prosecutors, individual judges. But this is an attack on the entire court. And it basically prevents American or U.S.-based banks, insurance companies, any company from transacting with the court. And, you know, these are existential—this is an existential attack on the court. In addition, non-American companies tend to over-comply. I mean, we saw AXA, the main Dutch insurer of the court and court personnel, withdrawing, even though they were not subject to sanctions. And so really, I mean, the 125 countries that are members of this court are now going, you know, to have to step up. You know, Marco Rubio talks about American sovereignty against a runaway court. I mean, this is really an insurance policy against accountability for crimes that the United States and its ally Israel are committing in plain sight. I mean, Benjamin Netanyahu and Yoav Gallant have been indicted for war crimes, crimes against humanity. The United States is involved in, you know, an illegal attack on Iran that constitutes probably the crime of aggression. Bombing, you know, water plants and girls' schools in Iran that could be war crimes, blowing up boats in the Caribbean without due process and trial. As we speak, Rodrigo Duterte, the former president of the Philippines, is facing trial in The Hague for the alleged extrajudicial execution of suspected drug dealers. You know, sending migrants to a prison in El Salvador, a notorious prison where they were in fact tortured, can create criminal liability. And so, you know, not unsurprisingly, the Trump administration is doing abroad what it does at home. You know, trample on human rights, trample on the rule of law, and then attack the very institutions, the courts, the journalists, the NGOs, that try to hold it to account.
6: I mean, it's interesting, Reed, because, as you pointed out, the U.S. has never been a member of the International Criminal Court. The U.S. provides no funding for the International Criminal Court. And as you've also said, I mean, there are a number of very powerful countries that are not members of the ICC, which includes also three of the five permanent members of the Security Council. And indeed, also, you know, you mentioned Iran. If you could explain, because you were involved in the establishment of this court, helping to lobby governments to accede to the treaty. You know, what was the resistance that you faced then? Indeed, Iran is not a member of the International Criminal Court. And then how the structure works, that you have to be a party to the treaty in order to be able to claim jurisdiction. So, for example, in the case, Israel is not a member of the ICC, but Palestine is.
9: Right. I think that's the key point here. I mean, Marco Rubio talks about American sovereignty. Well, yeah, if an American—I mean, the ICC does not have jurisdiction over crimes committed in America by Americans. It doesn't have jurisdiction over ICE violence, over, you know, deaths in custody. But if the United States commits crimes on the territory of a country that has ratified or given its jurisdiction to the ICC. There's no sovereignty question. I mean, I'm an American citizen. If I go to Paris and start shooting people, the French courts can prosecute me. That's their sovereign right. And they can also give that right to the International Criminal Court. So the U.S. has no sovereign right to commit war crimes on the territory of countries that have given its jurisdiction. The same way, I mean, Vladimir Putin, let's remember, Russia hasn't signed up to the court, but Vladimir Putin has a warrant outstanding for alleged crimes committed in Ukraine. And in fact, when that happened, the U.S. applauded, and Lindsey Graham marshaled a 100-0 vote in the Senate applauding the indictment of Vladimir Putin, who is not a member of the International Criminal Court. The same thing with Israel. Israel is not a member, but Palestine is. And you have no right, you have a sovereign right within your own country. You don't have a sovereign right to go and commit war crimes on other people's territory. And that was, in fact, the objection back in 1998 when we were in Rome to the International Criminal Court. That is why the Clinton administration was one of only seven countries to vote against the ICC statute, because they wanted an ironclad, you know, guarantee that no American soldier—they usually put in terms of soldiers, but really what they mean is officials, you know, that no American soldier or official could ever be held accountable to the ICC.
6: But did Clinton sign the Rome Statute in 2000 at the end of the year?
9: So the U.S. voted against it. There was a lot of, you know, back and forth. As his term was ending, or I think it was on, it was the last day that he could actually sign the treaty. He did sign the treaty. He said he wasn't sending it to the Senate for ratification, but he was signing the treaty as a measure of good faith. Then, of course, Bush came along, and under John Bolton, they unsigned the treaty, and they pushed through a legislation, the American Service Members Protection Act, of colloquially known as the Hague Invasion Act, that actually, and is still enforced, that actually authorizes the United States to take any means necessary to extract, to prevent an American or an ally from being tried before the ICC.
0: Reid, before we end, I want to ask you about a related story. On Tuesday, a federal judge temporarily blocked the Trump administration from penalizing two groups from working with the ICC. The ruling came in a lawsuit filed by your group, Dawn, and the Taxpayer Alliance Against Genocide. Reid, you serve as a board member of Dawn. Explain the significance as we begin to wrap up.
9: So, you know, the ICC is the Palestinian organizations, because the sanctions that were in effect before last week included sanctions against the UN Special Rapporteur, Francesca Albanese, on the occupied territories, and four Palestinian human rights organizations. Now, my organization, Dawn, has been very active in cooperating with the ICC. We actually presented a petition to the court detailing the evidence showing the complicity of U.S. officials of the Biden administration with the court. We also work very closely with the sanctioned Palestinian organizations, including Raji Sarani's organization, who's been on your show many times. So we brought, and we asked the Treasury Department three times, is this okay? Are we in? And the Treasury Department never got back to us. And so we had to stop working with the court, stop working with the sanctioned Palestinian organizations. And so we brought this lawsuit on First Amendment grounds. And, you know, this week we got this ruling from a district judge enjoining the administration from applying the sanctions, or from the secondary sanctions, to Dawn and to TAG. There are actually seven lawsuits going up against these sanctions, lawsuits brought by law professors, lawsuits brought by judges of the court themselves, a lawsuit brought by CCR and Human Rights Watch, all of which have so far been, at least for those brought by American citizens, have been successful.
6: So I just want to mention very quickly before we conclude, Reid, that in fact, earlier this year, when Marco Rubio, Secretary of State, talked about the court, Trump actually said explicitly, he's not doing this to defend me, but he is doing it to defend Bibi. He said this explicitly in a press conference. But I wanted to ask, we have 30 seconds. You said people who are signatories, countries that are signatories to the court, members of the court, they have to step up in order to save the court from the effects of these sanctions. What do you think the Europeans will do?
9: Well, they need to they have a blocking statute, basically, that says to Dutch companies, to European companies, you cannot comply with these sanctions. Now, it's not a silver bullet, because people are as afraid of, U.S. sanctions as they are of European pushback. But I do want to say that, the Gallant and Netanyahu arrests were a watershed in international justice. The arrest warrants were a watershed in international justice. I mean, up until then, going back to Nuremberg, the instruments of international justice had only been used against defeated enemies, like in Tokyo and Nuremberg, impotent Africans, enemies of the West, like Vladimir Putin and Slobodan Milosevic. And we were, and people in the global South and people like me were arguing that these are double standards. And when the court finally, in the Netanyahu and Gallant warrants, showed that it could be even-handed, that is when the United States moved to strangle this court.
0: Reed Brody, war crimes prosecutor, member of the International Commission of Jurists. Coming up, we'll look at how the backlash against data centers to power AI has become a political flashpoint in the midterm elections. We'll go to Memphis to speak with Democratic congressional candidate Justin Pearson, where Elon Musk is building massive data centers. Then we'll talk to Paris Marx, author of Hyperscale, The Ambition and Excess of Big Tech's Data Empire. Stay with us.

0: To the white people of America from the album Songs of Slavery and Emancipation. This is Democracy Now!, democracynow.org. I'm Amy Goodman with Nermeen Sheikh.
1: We turn now to an issue that has become a major bipartisan flashpoint in the midterms this year, pitting local communities against multi-billion dollar technology companies, AI data centers. The energy needs of the AI boom and the construction of massive data centers in state after state have created a backlash from both Democratic and Republican voters. New data shows that 75% of data centers under construction and 80% of those in the planning stages are located in predominantly Republican states. This is an ad from Texas by Democrat Gina Hinojosa running against Texas Governor Greg Abbott.
2: Why is my electric bill going up?
3: Absolutely. I'm happy to help. Data center production and energy use in Texas is skyrocketing to meet AI's needs. For your future.
2: What? Who authorized that?
3: Greg Abbott. Abbott took $20 million in campaign donations from data center executives and companies, and he gave them billions in tax breaks. For your future.
2: My future? How does this help me?
3: Absolutely. Absolutely. Great question. Happy to help.
0: And it's not just Democrats who are opposing data centers. In Wisconsin, Republican gubernatorial candidate, Congressmember Tom Tiffany, has run this ad criticizing his Democratic opponent, David Crowley.
4: Meet data center David Crowley.
5: There's an opportunity for us to really become AI and a data hub for not only for the entire country, but for the entire globe.
4: And he wants you to pay for it. Data center David Crowley won't roll back data center tax incentives. Our lakes run dry. Family farms paved over. Why? Because Crowley's campaign is funded by the people building them.
0: President Trump, however, has remained adamant in his defense of data centers and the big tech owners. In August, he wrote online, quote, the only reason communities throughout the USA should not want data centers if they want to end up being backwards and poor. If they want to be successful and rich with far lower taxes and jobs all over the place, let data reign, President Trump wrote. Well, the battle against data centers is at the heart of one campaign in Tennessee. We're joined now by Democratic State Representative Justin J. Pearson, who's opposed the Colossus data centers built by Elon Musk's XAI in the Memphis area. Pearson is running for Congress against Republican State Senator Brent Taylor in Tennessee's recently redistricted 9th Congressional District, which includes parts of Memphis as well as rural and suburban counties. Justin Pearson, thanks so much for being with us again. Talk about the significance of this battle we're seeing all over the country. We're going to talk about that in a minute with Paris Marks. But in Memphis, what are you up against?
5: Listen, Elon Musk built the world's largest data center 3 miles away from our home. And the idea was that we were just supposed to accept that and the little bit of dollars and taxes that we receive and be silent about the harm of formaldehyde, the harm of nitrogen oxide, the illegal gas turbines that he's operated in Memphis. And now he has 59 illegal gas turbines in North Mississippi that are polluting the air of people in Memphis and Whitehaven and Westwood and Boxtown. But across the 15 counties that I've traveled, I've yet to meet anyone, including folks who are Republicans who are voting for us, who want data centers. It's the clearest example of the billionaire class versus the rest of us and exploiting our natural resources so they can make more profit.
1: Well, indeed, as you said, if these things were so good, they would be built at Mar-a-Lago. I'd like to ask you, Justin, about the Memphis City Council members having passed two ordinances earlier this month about data centers. Could you tell us what those are about?
5: Yes, sir. Right now, the Memphis City Council has a moratorium vote coming up on the 20th, as well as other regulation that they're looking at as well. That'll be going through the process over the next several weeks. But I'm advocating alongside other members of our community for a data center moratorium in Memphis and also in Shelby County. In the House of Representatives, I represent a town called Millington, and just yesterday they passed a data center moratorium. But I believe local governments have a responsibility to protect the air, to protect the water of our constituents and our communities that are being inundated by hyperscale data centers that are seeking to pollute and harm our communities without any input given by the people who live there. And a lot of the people who live in our rural towns and communities that I'm visiting and talking with, they don't want these hyperscale data centers either.
1: And could you talk about the lawsuit the NAACP has sued Musk's ex-AI earlier this year in June?
5: Yeah, so the NAACP, alongside Young, Gifted, and Green and Southern Environmental Law Center, are suing XAI because they're illegally violating the Clean Air Act, operating over 59 gas turbines that are making them the largest producer of nitrogen oxide, which is smog, a ground-level ozone pollution, in our entire region. And they have not at all gotten permission to do that via the Clean Air Act through the Environmental Protection Agency, and instead are exploiting their relationship with the governor and Mississippi Department of Environmental Quality to allow them to hurt, harm, and kill the people who live in our community. And even the Department of Justice, Trump's Department of Justice, has tried to enjoin the lawsuit, which they've been denied, saying that Grok and XAI, their chatbot, is necessary because it's being used to kill people in the Iran war. And so what's being powered in our neighborhood is killing and hurting people all across this world. And we, in our community, we don't want it. And it is taking community resistance and community building in order to show our disdain for this, but also the power that we have to stop it.
0: Justin Pearson, you're well known for taking on the powers that be. You and another state legislator, another Justin Jones, you were thrown out, expelled from the Tennessee legislature for taking on the gun lobby after a horrific gun massacre that took place in Nashville. Now you're taking on the most the wealthiest person on earth, Elon Musk, with his XAI data centers. And it's just been revealed in investigations of dark money by the New York Times that he has poured over $300 million into the midterm elections. You are trying to win a seat in Congress for the first time from Memphis. Why have you decided to take on Elon Musk? And how much money do you know is he pouring in against you in your congressional race?
5: Yes, I am never afraid to take on the richest person in the world financially. I'm not afraid to take on the president of the United States, who just mentioned us in his rally 2 days ago, because I will do anything that I possibly can to improve the quality of lives for people in Tennessee. The truth of the matter is gas is high. Groceries are high, healthcare costs are high, wages are low, yet the billionaire class continues to profit off of our pain and pillage our communities and our pocketbooks. Look, we know he's spending over $300 million. I believe he's going to start spending millions in our race because it is so extremely close. You know, they drew this district to be plus 21 for Trump, and most recent polls have us within just 4 points of winning this. I just learned yesterday that Donald Trump's super PAC is starting to spend money in our district. They are terrified about the multiracial coalition that we're building, about the fact that we're getting rural folks together and people who live in urban areas together to fight back against the tyranny of government and against the billionaire class. But they're not going to prevail, because on Election Day, we all just get one vote, and we're going to have more votes at the end of the day.
0: Justin J. Pearson, Democratic State Representative from Tennessee, running for Congress to represent Memphis and Shelby County. Up next, Paris Marks, author of the new book, Hyperscale, The Ambition and Excess of Big Tech's Data Empires. Stay with us.

0: Butterfly by the late legendary pianist and composer Randy Weston. To see our interview and his performances, go to democracynow.org. This is Democracy Now! I'm Amy Goodman with Nermeen Sheikh.
1: With the midterms less than 3 weeks away, we continue to look at how AI data centers have emerged as a political flashpoint.
0: We're joined now by the Canadian journalist Paris Marks, host of the award-winning Tech Won't Save Us podcast, writes the Disconnect newsletter, author of the new book Hyperscale, The Ambition and Excess of Big Tech's Data Empires. He's joining us from St. John's, Newfoundland. And we just talked to Justin Pearson, taking on Elon Musk's XAI data centers in Memphis. In fact, though, the largest concentration of data centers is in Northern Virginia, as you write about. And Nermeen and I are speaking to you from New York, which has the only state moratorium on the building of data centers. Can you put that battle in Memphis in the global picture? Why Northern Virginia, for example, is there this massive concentration of data centers? It's not one of the poorest areas in the country.
2: No, certainly not. It's much more for historical reasons, right? Because a lot of that early work on the internet was happening in Northern Virginia, obviously a lot of military spending that went into that. And of course, for that reason, a lot of infrastructure, a lot of, fiber infrastructure, connectivity infrastructure, data centers, certainly over time, were built out in that area. And that, that legacy continues to this day. And so the people who live there in Northern Virginia have really felt the effects of all of these data centers having been built out. And especially, they have had data centers for a long time, right? But one of the things I try to get to in the book is really the shift from, data centers as they used to be, in industrial areas, maybe not so much larger than other tenants that would be in those, kind of industrial parks and things like that, to the hyperscale data centers that are just on a whole other scale. The resource demands are just immense, as of course, Representative Justin Pearson was just talking about in Memphis, where they have really been feeling this firsthand. And I think, because Elon Musk was involved, this really brought it to the attention of a lot more people, seeing the effects that come with one of these major data centers. But obviously in Northern Virginia, people are feeling a lot of that. But as we have seen this significant escalation in the construction of these hyperscale data centers, particularly in the past 4 to 5 years, and certainly since the generative AI boom, really started to take off in 2023, we have seen not just many more communities in the United States seeing data centers planned or being constructed next to them and feeling, what comes with that, whether that is the increases in their electricity prices, the pressures on their water system, or just, kind of the noise and light pollution that can come from living next to one of these infrastructures. But many more communities around the world are feeling that too. And I think that's part of the reason why, we're seeing this kind of collective backlash, throughout the United States, but in many other parts of the world against these data centers.
1: So, Paris, let's just, to give people a sense of the scale of these data centers, there are more than 3,000 operational data centers in the U.S. now, and about 1,500 that are being planned. So why don't you explain, if you could, why? Why so many and why so quickly?
2: Yeah, absolutely. So, we need data centers to process the types of things that we do online, the digital services that we use. Of course, I'm connected to you digitally. That is likely going through a data center somewhere, right? So it's not to say that we need absolutely no data centers. We need to get rid of them all. I think there have certainly been benefits from the digital technologies that have arisen over the past few decades. But we have seen this continued escalation in the amount of computing power that the tech companies and the tech industry are demanding, right? And they make the products that they're offering to people more computationally intensive. And so the real reason, one of the key reasons, at least, that we have seen this significant escalation over the past few years in the construction of data centers, because we really saw this start to take off in 2023, 2024, which is why it has become such a political flashpoint over the past 12 to 18 months, is really because of generative AI, right? Because of the chatbots and image generators that companies like OpenAI, Anthropic, but also Google, Microsoft, Amazon have been pushing for the past few years, because you know, for regular people who are not really into the technical side of things, it might just be like, oh, okay, this is a new service that these companies are offering. But the reality is that these are much more computationally intensive than what, you know, these companies were offering before. It takes a lot more computation to kind of create, you know, kind of a text response to a prompt that you're putting in, or to generate an image or a video based on some prompts that, that you're putting into the system. And that has meant they have needed to build so many more data centers so much more quickly, and make those data centers even larger than they have in the past, which again is why so many people are, you know, seeing data centers arrive in their communities, just because these tech companies are looking for so many places to be able to locate them, places that are willing to, you know, have them become their neighbors. And they're finding that increasingly a lot of communities are saying no to that.
1: Well, one of the chapters in your book, Paris, is devoted to the climate impacts, which we heard about earlier from Justin in Memphis. So the question, you know, obviously America, the U.S. has exponentially more data centers than any country in the world. Now, China, which is also building, you know, massively data centers, though, again, nowhere near the number of what the U.S. has, they have been attempting to employ renewable energy to diminish the climate impacts of these data centers. In your research, do you see any indication that these tech companies are looking for more sustainable sources of energy?
2: Not in any significant way, right? Like, if you listen to what the tech companies say, they will certainly tell you that they're investing a lot of money in renewable energy. You know, in the past, you know, last year in particular, they made a big push into nuclear energy, which, you know, obviously is very debatable whether it can be considered clean, but in their ledger, they would claim it is, right? Which is part of their way to say, like, you know, look, we're trying to do this, you know, efficiently, we're trying to do this sustainably. And, you know, they will certainly talk about how, you know, they will reduce kind of the intensity of water use at a data center, right? So, you know, kind of the total quantity that a data center itself will use. But then when you look across the total number of data centers that they're building out, their water use and their electricity use as well is just absolutely soaring. But the real story here, if you think about the climate impact, is really their dependence on fossil fuels and their dependence on natural gas in particular. And so, you know, in the kind of 23, 24, we saw this real push for them to try to get connections to the grid in the various places where they were building out these data centers, right? But in many of those places, they have now exhausted those connections, right? The demand on the grid was so great that it became much more difficult to connect a data center in the kind of amount of time that they would need to connect it for it to come online to, you know, benefit their generative AI ambitions. And so what we have seen over the past year is a real pivot toward building on-site gas plants. You know, obviously, when we look at Memphis, there was the use of a lot of generators on site in order to power the data center. And we have seen other data centers using that model as well. But now, of course, increasingly, they're moving toward actually just building dedicated gas plants for the data centers, such that there was a report out recently that it's something like 189 gigawatts of new gas capacity is in the pipeline in the United States just to power these data centers, which is just staggering to imagine, right? You know, we have already seen our governments roll back on their climate ambitions. We have seen the tech companies that back in 2019, 2020 wanted us to see them as climate leaders and, you know, as though they cared about climate change and taking action on that, completely throw their targets out the window in order to pursue generative AI and this data center build out, regardless of the consequences that come of that. And of course, you know, those are consequences that will be felt by everybody through, you know, how it's going to make climate change worse. But again, as Representative Pearson was saying, we also see very clearly the local impacts of local air pollution, you know, on the people who live next to these data centers, as the people in Memphis are feeling, but also in many other communities where this is happening.
0: Paris Marks, I want to ask you about your critique of the legislation Senator Bernie Sanders is putting forward, certainly seen as an AI critic, a deep concern about what's happening and what's happening so fast. Senator Sanders and Congressmember Greg Kassar announced the Ban Artificial Superintelligence Act to stop AI oligarchs from building machines humans cannot control. It would permanently ban the development and deployment of superintelligent AI and temporarily pause advanced AI development until a federal regulator has established safety rules. They would also direct the U.S. to pursue international agreements to prevent superintelligence from being developed anywhere in the world. You are critical of this approach.
2: Yeah, absolutely. I certainly welcome Senator Sanders' work on the data center moratorium and trying to move that forward on a national level. I think that's very important. And, you know, even when we look at the kind of super intelligence legislation the discussion of, you know, kind of limiting or rolling back the further development of these AI models, I would also be on board with that as well, but probably not for the same reasons that are being laid out in this legislation. And so to me, this feels like a response to these narratives that we have had for the past couple months now about, you know, the power and the threat that these AI models can pose to humanity, right? You know, we have seen these tech companies and people who work at them come out and talk about how they feel or they believe, and you know, they want us to believe as well, that, you know, these models are getting to a place that they are starting to learn on their own, and they're starting to become so powerful that within 10 years, they could decide that they want to wipe out humanity or a significant chunk of humanity. And that is a real threat to, you know, our collective species, right? And to me, quite frankly, I feel that that is a mix of science fiction and delusion on the part of the people who are running these companies. And it is also a very effective way to distract from the real harms that we're seeing from these generative AI products, from the chatbots and image generators today. You know, for me, I think that, you know, kind of this future focus stuff is an attempt to make sure that regulation is not targeting the things that people are actually feeling and that would actually restrict what the chatbots and the AI companies are doing right now. And, you know, rather having the discussion being about something that might happen 10 years down the line that I would argue is actually very unlikely and doesn't reflect how the technology really works. You know, what I would like to see from a regulatory perspective is not this focus on the super intelligent stuff, but, you know, the effects that, you know, as we're seeing more reports, the effects that dependence on chatbots can have on people's mental health, where we see them have mental health spirals because they have become dependent on these technologies. You know, the kind of deepfake crisis that we have seen and really saw very clearly on Elon Musk's platform and with the Grok chatbot at the beginning of the year. The questions about what dependence on chatbots and use of chatbots means for people's ability to learn, to think critically, to kind of have these cognitive skills and to develop them properly. You know, we can even go beyond that to the environmental impact of the data centers themselves, or, you know, the various other ways that we have seen chatbots used for people to try to harm themselves or to harm others, of course, in the case that we're seeing here in Canada, where the shooter out in British Columbia earlier this year, in one of the worst mass shootings in our history, was actually using ChatGPT for 8 months to help plan violent scenarios and that attack in particular, right up until the morning of the attack when the shooter asked the chatbot what time school shootings tend to occur, and then, of course, went to carry out that act of mass violence. And so these are the things that I think that regulation should really be targeting, not these kind of more fantastical ideas of super intelligence that, you know, I think are really the product of kind of delusional and deceptive tech people.
1: So, Paris, would you say that there is a distinction between your critique, which is a political economic critique of the technology, in addition to, of course, these horrifying incidents that you've recounted of present day harms, and the scientific and technological potential of this, generative artificial intelligence? Or do you think even that potential that has been touted to us is misleading or an exaggeration?
2: Yeah, in my view, I do think the potential is severely overstated. You know, I think that when we look especially at how the tech industry tends to operate, it operates on exaggeration, right? In order to drive investment, in order to drive hype cycles, to get people interested in its products, to, you know, get a lot of media attention on what it's doing, which is not to say that, you know, at the end of a shakeout, of course, there's a lot of talk of whether there is an AI bubble and whether there's overinvestment into generative AI and into data centers right now, and what might happen when there is a kind of market correction, in that sector. And I think that what we'll find is that a lot of the places where the tech industry said that generative AI would be useful is actually not going to pan out in the long run. I think that there will certainly be some instances where, you know, certain sectors, certain companies find that it's useful to use generative AI products. And even then, I think their use of the products will look very different than what we have today. You know, there's obviously a big reliance and push to use centralized tools like ChatGPT or Claude from Anthropic. But actually, I think we'll see much more kind of use of the open weight models, the kind of smaller models that are targeted to certain use cases that are obviously also less resource demanding, which I think is how things are going to shake out. But even then, I would say that, you know, I think that the usefulness of generative AI as a technology has been overstated. I think that the pursuit of it comes out of certain kind of ideological ideas that the tech companies have. You know, they want to build this, you know, kind of human brain within the computer. And to do that, you need larger and larger models. But that's not necessarily the best way to actually develop AI for, you know, kind of benefiting the public, right? And one of the things that I took away from Karen Howe's work, who I know you've had on the show as well, in her book Empire of AI, is that there are a lot of other ways you can approach AI, right? But a lot of the money that goes into AI development right now is focused on generative AI rather than these, you know, many other techniques or approaches that could actually be much, much better for the public, you know, be using far less resources. But the industry is not very interested in that right now.
1: And finally, if you could talk about, because it seems to me that a number of people in the medical profession are very hopeful about the changes that generative AI will make possible in many, many different fields. And already, you know, the discovery of Google DeepMind's AlphaFold, which is considered one of the most significant scientific achievements in the history of artificial intelligence. We have 30 seconds. Your response.
2: I'm quite skeptical of many of these claims. You know, I think that we have actually a history of thinking that new technologies are going to make big changes in medical advances, and then they don't deliver. And I would just point to, you know, in Canada, the Auditor General in Ontario looked into these AI medical scribes, you know, the tools that transcribe conversations between patients and doctors, and found that in over half of cases, they were inserting false information, recording the wrong drugs, you know, and if this is kind of the basis of, you know, how a patient's medical history, that can really have some significant effects on, you know, how they are treated going forward if their medical file is filled with false information about their history. So again, I'm a bit skeptical on that point as well.
0: Paris Marks, I want to thank you so much for being with us, author of the new book, Hyperscale, The Ambition and Excess of Big Tech's Data Empires, host of the award-winning Tech Won't Save Us podcast. He writes the Disconnect newsletter. A very happy birthday to Juan Gonzalez. Tomorrow, on Friday, I'll be at the Woodstock International Film Festival, moderating a panel at 2. On Monday, at the Eileen Norris Cinema Theater at USC, the University of Southern California, we'll be screening Steal a Story, Please, about Democracy Now! And on October 26th and 7th in Colorado, first at CU Boulder, then at Fort Collins. Check our website, democracynow.org. I'm Amy Goodman with Nermeen Sheikh.

New York City, 1939, was probably the first time and first place where this bird song was heard east of the Mississippi River. That was when a handful of poached birds, described as Hollywood finches by unscrupulous sellers, were released into the wild. In just a few decades, those birds would spread across half the continent, and now on top of their native range that spans from Mexico to Oregon, they're common at every feeder from Florida to Maine. This is the house finch. The eastern counterpart of the house finch is the purple finch. Between them, the house finch female is less strongly streaked and the male less rosy red, but in truth, you might be more likely to confuse their songs. Listen for the clear and open song of the purple finch compared to the sharp and buzzy character of the house finch. Here's the purple finch, clear and open. And now the second playthrough of the house finch, sharp and buzzy.

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What you got going? Oh, for real? Alright, well, I come pick you up then. Oh, you want some Southern style flavor tonight, huh?

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I proved it. I wasn't just talking. Nah, I proved it. Did it when it hurt? Did it when alone? Did it when broke? Did it all on my own? Wide rooms got comfortable. Empty areas felt home. Wrote plans and notes. I hesitated on most. Phone loot in my hand. Checking live screens and refreshing. Finally put it down, fought the earth to check, getting back to these ribs.

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Did it when it hurt, did it when alone, did it when broke, did it all on my own. Five rooms got comfortable, empty areas felt home. Wrote plans and notes, I hesitated on most. Phone loot in my hand, checking live screens and refreshing. Finally put it down, fought the urge to check, getting back to the era.

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Every king has felt it. Every lion has felt it. Every winner has felt it. Every soldier has felt it. Every victorious person has felt it. The urge to quit. Don't you give up on your dream. I don't care if you don't have the money, you don't have the help, and you don't have the family for it, and you don't have the background for it, and you don't have the friends for it. Don't you give up on your dream.

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WRFU LP Urbana, grab a donut before they're all.

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So I ask God. I'm surprised I even made it this far. I almost killed the when I was pissed off. So I prayed about it. I prayed for his heart. Before I prayed for mine, you ain't seen it. Discard. Nobody chose me. I used to really feel discarded. I need love. I need peace. 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

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Every king has felt it. Every lion has felt it. Every winner has felt it. Every soldier has felt it. Every victorious person has felt it. The urge to quit. Don't you give up on your dream. I don't care if you don't have the money, you don't have the help, and you don't have the family for it, and you don't have the background for it, and you don't have the friends for it. Don't you give up on your dream, coach. You?

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Nah, I proved it. Did it when it hurt. Did it when alone. Did it when broke. Did it all on my own. Wide rooms got comfortable. Empty areas felt home. Wrote plans and notes. I hesitated on most. Phone glued in my hand. Checking live screens and refreshing. Finally put it down, fought the earth to check, getting back to these ribs. Half-minded

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Nah, I proved it. Did it when it hurt? Did it when alone? Did it when broke? Did it all on my own? Five rooms got comfortable. Empty areas felt home. Wrote plans and notes. I hesitated on most. Phone looted my hand. Checking live screens and refreshing. Finally put it down.

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0: Babe, how much do you love me on a scale of 1 to 10?
1: Oh, come on. 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
0: Yesterday was yesterday. 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
1: Okay. 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

be cool. Hey, what up? It's Jaya. You are rocking with me and the best DJ for independent artists, DJ BJ Clark. 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Rock with us.

a sack in a moment. I know you probably busy and dealing with some commotion. I've been thinking about some things. I feel like hindering my growing. I know you got some time. I really just need consulting. I've been running through these pastures, ducking churches and pastors, laying on these pallets, tweaking records in the lab, bruh. Feeling mad stuck. I even had the thought of packing up, but I've been working in the dark. I know the deck is stacked, but so what? Don't

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Every president has felt it. Every king has felt it. Every lion has felt it. Every winner has felt it. Every soldier has felt it. Every victorious person has felt it. The urge to quit. Don't you give up on your dream. I don't care if you don't have the money, you don't have the help, and you don't have the family for it, and you don't have the background for it, and you don't have the friends for it. Don't you give up on your dream, don't you?

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Her makeup the finest chocolate complex like a diver's. 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

0: Oh yeah. Ladies and gentlemen, I hope you're still listening. This is Hidden Gems 107.9, Chi-Town, College FM. Next up is a song called I Got You. Ladies, grab your man. And fellas, hold your ladies close. Yeah, it's about that time.
1: Rock me, baby.

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1: Every champion has felt it. Every president has felt it. Every king has felt it. Every lion has felt it. Every winner has felt it. Every soldier has felt it. Every victorious person has felt it. The urge to quit. Don't you give up on your dream. I don't care if you don't have the money, you don't have the help, and you don't have the family for it, and you don't have the background for it, and you don't have the friends for it. Don't you give up on your dream.

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3: Must you beat on that confounded thing all the time?

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Every president has felt it. Every king has felt it. Every lion has felt it. Every winner has felt it. Every soldier has felt it. Every victorious person has felt it. The urge to quit. Don't you give up on your dream. I don't care if you don't have the money, you don't have the help, and you don't have the family for it, and you don't have the background for it, and you don't have the friends for it. Don't you give up on your dream, coach.

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1: Mastermind.
2: Hello. 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I'm just chilling right now. I can't call you. What you got going? Oh, for real? All right, well, I come pick you up then.

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Nah, I proved it. Did it when it hurt. Did it when alone. Did it when broke. Did it all on my own. My rooms got comfortable. Empty areas felt home. Wrote plans and notes. I hesitated on most. Phone looted my hand. Checking live screens and refreshing. Finally put it down, fought the earth to check, getting back to these ribs. 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

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Did it when it hurt? Did it when alone? Did it when broke? Did it all on my own? Five rooms got comfortable. Empty areas felt home. Wrote plans and notes. I hesitated on most. Phone glued in my hand. Checking live screens and refreshing. Finally put it down, fought the urge to check, getting back to the U.S.

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0: Listen, I first saw God in Chicago. 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
1: Chicago, Chicago, Chicago, Chicago.

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1: Hey, what you doing?
0: Just getting off work. Where you at?
1: I'm on the way.
0: That's what I like to hear. Miss you.

0: Nah, don't rush. 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
1: Mastermind.
2: Hello. What good with you, babe? I'm just chilling right now. I can't call it. What you got going?

0: but I wasn't just talking.
1: I proved it.
0: I wasn't just talking.
1: I proved it.
0: Did it when it hurt? Did it when alone? Did it when broke? Did it all on my own?
1: Five rooms got comfortable. Empty areas felt home. Broke plans and notes. I hesitated on most. Phone looted my hand. Checking live screens and refreshing. Finally put it down, fought the earth to check, getting back to these ribs.

it with the pressure. I wasn't just talking, I proved it. I wasn't just talking, I proved it. Did it when it hurt, did it when alone, did it when broke, did it all on my own. Five rooms got comfortable, empty areas felt home. Wrote plans and notes, I hesitated on most. Phone loot in my hand, checking live screens and refreshing. Finally put it down, fought the urge to check, getting back to the U.S.

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This that. Let's rock. Let's.

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honey from a tree. This real life storybook we wrote. 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It's like needle in a haystack, a diamond in a rough.

righteous. Credit where credit's due. Perfection when God made you. 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My heart skips beats. 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

not done yet. You know you tuned in to the Afterward Drive Show. I'm going to give you more. If you like what you hear, there's way more of that.

Yes, yes, yes. We just getting warmed up, baby. Y'all know what time it is. Y'all know what time it is. Turn your radios up just a little bit so you can hear me. Let's go.

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1: Okay.
2: Yeah.
1: Okay, it's that time.
2: It's that time again to be grateful. So pass the gravy.
1: Yes, yes,
2: around the
1: yes.
2: table.
1: Oh. I hope they're ready.
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1: Oh, man. In the community. Man, I appreciate you, DJ Tracy's, once again for that song. What's up, y'all? It's your boy, DJ BJ Clark, and you tuned in to the Afterward Drive Show. And our disclaimer does say, WRFU is an open forum for a band of champagne community. Views expressed of those of the speakers are not intended to represent WRFU. You see, IMC. And that is why I'm your boy, Mr. Be Positive and Stay Positive. I'm positive this is going to be a great, wonderful show for y'all tonight, okay? Now, it's been raining. I told y'all it was going to rain today, all right? Still have chances of rain throughout the rest of the evening, all right? 73 degrees was our high today. Now, tonight's the night, man. If you like to stay warm inside the house, it's time to turn the heat on. Because we're dropping down to 49 degrees tonight, guys. 49. Yeah. That's where we're going to be at when it's all said and done. With more rain on the way. Now, here's that. First of all, I want to thank all the independent artists that tuned in online. I want to thank all of y'all, all nine of y'all. Thank you guys for showing up to the show. All right. As a matter of fact, I can go down the list and thank every last one of them. I want to say thank you to New Louie. Is it New Louie? I think it's Louie, man. I used to say New Louie, but it's Louie. Anyways, big shout out to Journey. What's up, Journey? Appreciate the music. Big shout out to Smitty D. Don for tuning into the show tonight. And also Be Unique Events for tuning in. You know, thank you guys. I got a lot of thank yous. CollegeRadioDirectory.com for being an underwriter and a sponsor of the Afterwork Drive Show. Louie. He said, Louie, bro. It's Louie. New Louie. Louie's cool, man. That's a cool name, bro. I like Louie. There's a here in Champaign, Urbana, there's a saxophone player that goes by the name of Louie. He's really good, man. He's good. All right. But anyways, what's going on, y'all? I'm here to talk to y'all and uplift your spirits for a little bit for the day. Paradigm shifting is the game I play, all right? And being positive and staying positive is all I know. That's all I know, all right? And I come with questions tonight because I like to question the mind. But tonight I want to talk about something powerful, but we'll get there. All right, and this for most of my conversations are for my independent artists. First of all, I want to thank all the independent artists for submitting music to 104.5 WRFU. Okay, thank you guys so much for just allowing WRFU 104.5 to be the number one station in the nation for independent artists, and thank you for letting me be the number one DJ for the independent artists. Unofficially, I am the number one DJ in the world for independent artists. Nobody's gave me a trophy or anything for it, but they know. You know what I'm saying? They know. And that's all that matters to me. But hey, guys, don't let the world convince you that your gift has no value. That's the topic tonight. Tonight, I want to speak to every independent artist, every musician, every songwriter, every producer, every dreamer who's working towards something greater, okay? I want to ask you a question, but before I ask that question, here's your 7-day forecast right here at 104.5 WRFU. Friday, folks. Friday, we're looking at 53 degrees being your high and 36 degrees being your low. Then when we slide into the weekend, we're looking at 58 degrees on Saturday. 58 degrees the high with clear skies. 36 degrees will be the low, so make sure you turn the heat on before you go to sleep. On Sunday, we're looking at 65 degrees being the high and 37 degrees being the low. Then on Monday, when we jump back into the work week on Monday, we're looking at 73 degrees being the high with 38 degrees being the low. Then on Tuesday, we're looking at 75 degrees being the high with 42 degrees being the low. Then on Wednesday, 77 degrees will be the high on Wednesday with 47 degrees being the low. And then one more day for our 7-day forecast right here on 104.5 WRFU. 78 degrees will be the high on Thursday with 54 degrees being the low. 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Now, I wanted to ask you a question. What would you do with your gift if nobody ever gave you an applaud or just a great job, you're doing great, well done? What would you do with your gift if nobody even knew about you or your talents? You know? What if nobody liked your music? What if nobody stared at your share? Better yet, what if nobody shared your videos? What if nobody showed up to your performances, to your shows? Okay? What if the people closest to you didn't believe in you, what you were trying to accomplish? Would you still create? That's my question. Would you still create? Would you still believe? Would you still wake up tomorrow and work towards your dream? Because tonight, I want you to understand something powerful. Okay? I want you to understand something powerful. Your gift does not lose its value just because the world hasn't recognized it yet. Think about it. Just think about it. A diamond. All right, we're going to take a diamond. A diamond doesn't become valuable the moment somebody discovers it. It already had value while it was buried under the ground. And sometimes, as an independent artist, you're that diamond. Yeah, you're that diamond. You're working in silence. You're creating music nobody has heard. You're spending money you barely have. You're sacrificing your time, your energy, and sometimes even your relationships, because you believe there's something inside of you that deserves to be heard. But here's where I want you to challenge yourself, and I want you to challenge your thinking tonight. All right, I'm playing the thinking game, so I want you to think about this tonight. Stop measuring your potential by the amount of attention you're receiving. Attention and achievement are not the same thing. They're not the same thing. A million views don't automatically make you a great artist. And having only 100 listeners doesn't mean you're not one. Okay? Sometimes those 100 people are the beginning of something extraordinary. Sometimes the greatest thing happening in your career isn't what people can see. It's what's happening inside of you. We're going to take a moment. But I want you to think about that. It's what's happening inside of you. I'm going to play a song. I'm trying to see if anybody sent me a song while I was blabbing on the microphone. Okay? And if you're an independent artist and you're listening to this right now, and you want to get your music on the radio, and you want to hear yourself on the radio, send me a song, all right? And you can send it directly to me, and it'll pop up right in my face in real time. collegeradioradar.com/DJBJClark. I'm going to say it again for those that are rushing to get a pen and piece of paper. Go ahead or pull out the notes on your phone. You ready? I hope you're ready. I'm gonna wait. Hold on. I'm gonna wait, bro. I'm gonna wait for you. Okay, pull it out. You ready? See that pen don't even work, bro. Go get the one on the countertop. Get the one on the countertop. Right there, the black one. Get the black one. There you go. Yeah, grab that one. Grab that one. All right, write this down. collegeradioradar.com/, you know, that little slash that looks kind of like a straight line, but kind of with a tilt. That's a forward slash. DJ BJ Clark. All right. You send me your song and make sure the song's radio edit or I won't play it. All right. It's got to be radio edit. All right. So, Louie, I got your track, man. Let's check it out. You heard it first right here on 104.5 WRFU.

That right there was Dunamis Power. Man, I'm telling you, that's a powerful, powerful song, man. You know, this next artist goes by the name of Lion's Den Res Music. I love his music, man. Lion's Den's Res Music. Every single time he sends me a track, man, it just takes me into another zone, you know? And I want to take you guys into his world real quick. Can I give y'all just a quick back-to-back-to-back moment with Lion's Den's Res Music, all right? I want y'all to hear this guy. He's got a great online presence when it comes to his presence on the internet. I follow him on Instagram, all right? On Instagram, he goes by the name of Lion's Den_Res_Music, all right, and it's spelled like this, LYONS D EN, then I said underscore, right, REZ Res, then another little underscore, Music is MUZIK.

Now, he got my attention back in June 17th, back in 2025. He submitted this song right here. And from there on, he built a relationship with 104.5. And I couldn't tell him no, because the music was so good, I couldn't ignore him. You know what I'm saying?

Oh, yeah. That's our very own Eva Koo right here on 104.5. Feel the vibes, you know what I'm saying? We love the song, Eva. We need more.

You know, tonight we're talking about a couple of things that are, you know, been on my mind, all right? But the main topic of tonight is don't let the world convince you that your gift has no value, all right? Because you are valuable. And I'm talking to my independent artists, man. I want you guys to stop measuring your potential by the amount of attention that you're receiving or not receiving. You know what I'm saying? Because here's the thing. Sometimes the greatest things happening in our career isn't what people can see. All right? It's what's happening inside of you. You're becoming more disciplined. You're learning how to handle rejection. You're learning how to communicate professionally, right? You're learning the business of music. You're learning how to turn disappointment into determination. And most importantly, you're discovering who you are when nobody's watching. That's powerful, folks. And here's the thing. The deeper the message, we're going to dig a little deeper, okay? Are you preparing for what you're praying for? That's really what I want to ask you, okay? Do you think you're ready to have what you've been praying for? Let me ask you, I'm going to ask every independent artist that's listening tonight another question, all right? If the biggest opportunity of your career showed up tonight or tomorrow, would you actually be ready for it? What if, hear me out, man. What if a major record label called you tomorrow? What if a music supervisor wanted to, let's just say, license your song for a television show? Would you say that you're ready? Okay, you may believe and think you're ready, but well, hold on. What if a major festival offered you a performance opportunity? Would your business be in order? Would you have all, every time we talk about the paperwork, all right, we're talking about your EPK, we're talking about your music one sheet, your bio, okay? Do you have all that stuff ready? Your business in order. Matter of fact, would your music be properly registered to where you could say, yeah, man, here, take it. Take my song. It's already copyrighted. Here's my ISRC number. Here's my IPI code. Here's this one. And don't forget, I got on the back end, you could use this tax ID number. Okay. Oh, by the way, I'm not a sole proprietor. I actually have an LLC that I want to give you the number on that. Are you ready? Would you understand your publishing rights going into the contract? Okay. Do you have an entertainment lawyer ready to go on call to say, hey, Lauren, I just got an offer. I want to email you this contract. Can you look it over? All right. These are the things that you need to have on your team, in your folders, ready to go. Now, let me ask you this question. Would you have a professional electronic press kit? You know what I'm saying? Would you have that at least? Would you have the discipline and the professionalism to handle the opportunity? That's my question. See, sometimes we're asking life to open doors that we haven't even prepared ourselves to even walk through, let alone be offered to even go see the door. You know what I'm saying? And that's the powerful lesson here, guys. That's the powerful lesson is not just in the music, but I'm talking about life, all right? This goes deeper than the music, y'all. This is about life. Don't spend so much time
trying to get discovered that you forget to develop yourself, develop who you are, all right? Because discovery might introduce you to the world, but development is what helps you stay there. You see what I'm saying? Yeah. That's what helps you stay there. Sometimes, some things that could change an artist's life. So here's some things that could change an artist's life, man. I want you to remember these three things tonight. Number one, rejection is information, not identity. All right? So if somebody rejects you, I need you to look at why they rejected you. Don't take it personal, man. There's reasons why you didn't get to that level. Okay? A lot of people, they get discouraged and stuff, and they start hanging their head down low and say, "Nah, I just ain't cut out for this." No, they didn't say you wasn't cut out for this. They probably just said, "Hey, man, you know, the mix on this isn't just quite right. So we can't go with this. We can't go with this right now." That's rejection, but there's information inside the rejection. Just because one radio station doesn't play your record doesn't mean your music is worthless. Let's talk about that. Just because one record label doesn't respond doesn't mean your career is over. Learn from experience. Improve your presentation. Okay? Improve your presentation. I need you to strengthen your craft. We lost our audience real quick here, folks. I'm sure they wanted to hear the rest of that. I was on a roll, too. You guys know me. I'm always on a roll. I'm always in here talking. But I want you to improve your presentation. Strengthen your craft. And keep moving. Keep moving. Number two, your talent opens doors, but your character builds relationships. Can I say it again? I'm going to say it again because I'm just now getting back online. Could have something to do with the internet too. You never know. But here's the thing. People remember how you communicate. They remember whether you show up on time. Even your peers. Even the people that, you know, are close to you, they're taking tally too. They remember how you communicate. They remember how you make them feel. They remember whether you was 5 minutes early or 10 minutes late. They remember whether you honored your commitment. And they remember whether you treat people with respect when you have nothing to gain in it whatsoever. The way you represent yourself is a part of your career. It's big time, baby. How you represent yourself, it doesn't matter if you're going to Walmart at 2 o'clock in the afternoon or if you're going to the Grammys, all right? How you represent yourself at all times is how people are going to know you by. It's that simple, you know? Number three, stop comparing yourself to other people. I know. We get on social media and we start looking at every, and that's the thing. The funny thing is we forget as human beings that Instagram and Facebook is really a highlight reel of what you want to show the world. Okay? That's all it is, a highlight reel, man. You don't show people the struggles, the pain, the disappointments, you know? You know, nobody ever shows when they fall down, you know? So don't compare your chapter 3 to somebody's chapter 30 is what I'm trying to say. And here's the thing, you don't know how many failed experiences, failed chances someone had to take to get to where they are.
You don't know how many nights they've questioned themselves. You don't know how many opportunities they lost before they finally made it, you know? And a lot of people say, man, DJ, BJ, you made it. You're on the radio. But a lot of people didn't see the 10 years sitting in this room all alone without collegeradiodirectory.com. Okay? A lot of people didn't see the nights that I would go out with flyers. And then we can rewind the times. Let's go back to 2004, before Instagram was even a thing. 2005, 2006, 2007. All right? When I was handing out flyers on campus, trying to tell people about the IMC, come see us at the IMC. You know what I'm saying? But anyways, nobody sees those days but you. So let me remind you that growth is possible, okay? And somebody else's success should not make you feel like a failure. You succeed. Your results are your results. You're seeing everybody else's results, but you didn't see their entire journey. So remember, somebody else's success is not your failure, okay? Your time is coming. That's what I'm trying to tell you. The most powerful question of the night, and I got Christita, I have her song on deck here. I'm going to do a collaboration. I'm going to do about three songs back to back, okay? You can weigh in on what songs you want me to play. Just type in the title. Type in the title on the live, and I'll try to squeeze it in there. But the most powerful question of the night, guys, here's something I want every artist listening to think about. Are you more committed to becoming famous, or are you more committed at becoming great? Oh. See, here's the thing. I had a conversation with a coach back in the day, okay? And he asked me, this is in high school. This was high school stuff. And I was playing soccer. I was in the ninth grade, and I wanted to make the varsity team my ninth grade year because I thought I was that amazing. I thought I was that awesome. But the history of the school I went to, I mean, it was a soccer school all day. It was in Tulsa, Oklahoma. I played for the Memorial Chargers. We was like the best in the state, okay? And you had to work your way up to varsity. But everybody knew I had what it takes, right? But I just wasn't there yet, right? So the coach sat me down. And he asked me, why do you want to make varsity so bad? Why do you want it? Okay? Now, most of the time, most of the kids would say, because I want to be cool. Because I just want to be on varsity because I want to look cool. I didn't say that. I said, coach, my future depends on me making the varsity team this year. I have to be a four-year letterman because I'm trying to make it to the NCAA, coach. I want to play in the NCAA. He looked at me, and he said, BJ, out of the 30 years of coaching here, that is the first real, honest, real reason that I could move a freshman all the way up to varsity. Now, I made the varsity team. I made the team. I got to suit up, and then I got to play one game. And then I got to play JV, which was, that was great too. So I didn't play for the freshman team, but I played JV, which was nice because I made it to the next level. And I got to suit up for the varsity team so I could tell
the NCAA coaches that I was a four-year letterman. Anywho, your intention tells God how far, what you have deep inside your soul. Why are you doing that? Okay? You hear a lot of people say, man, I want to have a six-pack so I can get all the ladies. Well, right off the bat, you most likely are not going to get that six-pack, bro. Why is that? Because you're not doing it for the right intention. All right? You've got to do it for the self. You've got to do things because God can see your intention. Anyways, I'm going to play some songs. I'm trying to tell you, I got a lot going on here today. I'm talking to you. Won't you come back, David and Daughter, on 104.5.

0: Gotta leave to come back home. I love the song. I'm putting a star on that one. That one's real special. The Borderline by Fox and Bones. I don't know how I missed that one, but I've got to put a star on that one. Very great. Good stuff. Good stuff, family. I appreciate you guys submitting music to 104.5. Okay? You know, powerful question I asked before we were on that song break. Are you more committed to becoming famous, or are you more committed to becoming great? Because there is a completely difference between the two, all right? Fame is about how many people know your name. Yeah, that's fame. Now, greatness is about quality of what your contribution, what you're putting towards the world, right? The people you actually impact, right? The person that you're actually becoming. You can become famous without being great. That's the truth. We see it all the time on TikTok. You know what I'm saying? Whatever happened to that one girl? Now you guys know me. I do this all the time. Whatever happened to that Catch Me Outside girl? Catch Me Outside off of, Dr. Phil? She got famous off of that phrase. Where is she now? We don't know. I hate to say it, but didn't really leave a big, big impact, did she? But we do remember that phrase, Catch Me Outside. How about that? Now, to become famous is easy, but being great, that's something special. And you can become great without becoming famous, first of all. There's a lot of inventors. There's a lot of people that make great contributions to this world that nobody gives any type of credit. Let's be honest. Some of the things we use day to day, nobody ever remembers those people who made the toothbrush, but you use that every day, and it makes a big impact on your life. But see, when you decide your life excellence. Let's be excellent, you know? When you decide I want to be excellent and integrity, growth, and you want to serve, you want to just serve others, you're building something that has meaning behind a moment rather than popularity, okay? I believe our purpose isn't about how great, how much we can be seen on a stage. Our purpose is to change lives, make a difference, right? Now, tonight, before I get out of here, I want to leave you with something. I want to leave you with this, all right? Somewhere in this world, there's an artist who's thinking about quitting tonight. Somebody's thinking about giving up on music. Somebody's thinking about giving up on life. You know? I don't want you to quit, man. Don't quit on us now. Maybe, just maybe, they tried. Maybe they're tired of sending emails that never get answered. Maybe. Maybe they're tired of posting music that nobody shares. Okay, maybe they're tired of watching everybody else move forward while they feel stuck. If that's you, I'm serious. If that's you, I want you to hear me tonight. Don't confuse a slow season with a wasted season. Okay? Let me say it again for those in the back. Don't confuse a slow season with a wasted season. A tree doesn't stop growing just because you can't see what's happening underneath the ground. Its roots are developing. Its foundation is getting stronger. And when the conditions are just right, the growth becomes visible, okay? But remember, even a tree needs the right environment and the right nourishment and the right care. And so do your dreams. I need you to keep learning. Keep building relationships. Keep improving your music. And keep protecting your rights. Keep believing in your ability to grow. Okay? And above all else, y'all, never allow the absence of applause to become the absence of your effort. Because the greatest accomplishments isn't always becoming the person the world celebrates. Sometimes, the greatest accomplishment is becoming the person you once dreamed you could be. You guys know who I am. I'm DJ BJ Clark. Yes, you're listening to the After Work Drive Show. And here is Vern CC Carpenter with Fake Love on 104.5 WRFU.
1: Hey, yeah. Yeah. Let me set the scene. The beat is deep, the speaker's clean. This ain't a track for hype, it's just the real thing. What I mean? I woke up this morning, sunshine hit the pain. No dramas in my brain, because I value my peace more than you value the pain. I know contest. I'd rather rest my head